0: Well, hello out there, or as John Prine just saying, hello in there. Hello. Welcome to Folkways tonight. Happy New July. And we got some tunes lined up here, kind of with the 4th in mind, so to speak. A little twist to it. I hope you will enjoy. And kind of to kick things off, I got another John Prine song here. So without further ado.
1: Thank you very much. This is an old song. I wrote this when I was a mailman in Chicago back in 1968. I wrote this song. We used to get several periodicals that we hated as mailmen. And one of them was a Reader's Digest because it was so little, it was little enough to carry with the envelopes, but it was real thick, so you could only fit about 3 of them in your hand, and you'd end up with about 300 bundles of mail the day Reader's Digest came in. And now they give Reader's Digest subscription to anybody. If you didn't write back in and say, no, I don't want it, you joined the Columbia Record Club and you had a Reader's Digest. Well, right at the, just after the Vietnam War got real ugly, and people were, they called them the silent majority, and people all of a sudden decided to use the American flag for whatever they stood for. And next thing you know, Reader's Digest gave everybody a free American flag that you could stick anywhere you wanted to. I thought it was kind of odd, you know, when I was delivering them. The next day I came out and everybody had them stuck to their windows and their car bumpers and their mailboxes. And they didn't just, like, put them up there. They stuck them up there, you know. So I wrote this on a mail route. And I retired the song for years and years, but after our last president started using American flags to get everybody riled up,

When I get to heaven, I'm going to shake God's hand, thank him for more blessings than one man can stand. Then I'm going to get a guitar and start a rock and roll band. Check into a swell hotel. Ain't the afterlife grand? And then I'm going to get

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I'm going to open up a nightclub called the Tree of Forgiveness and forgive everybody ever done me any harm. Why, I might even invite a few choice critics, those syphilitic parents.

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And then I'm gonna go find my mom and dad. And good old brother Doug, well, I bet him and cousin Jackie are still cutting up a rug. Wanna see all my mama's sisters, 'cause that's where all the love starts. I miss them all like crazy. Bless their little hearts. And I always will remember these words my daddy said. He said, "Buddy, when you're dead, you're a dead peckerhead." I hope to prove him wrong. That is, when I get to heaven.

0: And that was John Prine, When I Get to Heaven. He didn't get there with a flag decal, I guess, but, you know. And that was from the Tree of Forgiveness, released in 2018 on Old Boy Records. And then before that, Your Flag Decal Won't Get You into Heaven Anymore. And that was from John Prine's In Person and On Stage, released in 2010. Well, let's continue with kind of the 4th of July kind of music theme. I got a request from Brampton, Michigan for this one. So here's Pete Seeger and Bruce Springsteen.
1: We'd like you to join us, and perhaps with the greatest song ever written about our home, the father of American folk music, Pete Seeger, his grandson, Tyler. Lead us, Pete.
2: You sing it with us. We'll give you the words.
1: When
2: I was walking that ribbon of highway,

0: And that was Natalie Merchant doing Which Side Are You On? And that was from The House Carpenter's Daughter, released in 2003 from Myth America Records. That's Myth, M-Y-T-H. And The Bruce did Born in the USA. That was a demo version from his Nebraska album, released in 82, originally. And that was just re-released in 2025, of course, with additional tracks, including the one I just played. A little bit of 4th of July music, if you will.
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0: 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And they are also on Facebook. Look for The Whistlepunk. Well, thanks again for tuning in to Folkways, and we got kind of a birthday to celebrate. Well, not kind of. We got a birthday to celebrate. Mr. Greg Brown, Gregory Dane Brown, his birthday is tomorrow. He'll be turning 77, and he's originally from Iowa. Hackle Barney region of southwestern Iowa, also known as the Hill Country. So that's where he is originally from, his roots and all that. So we're going to do a little celebrating of his birthday with a few songs here interspersed throughout the night. And also including him in the 4th of July celebrations, shall we say. Here's a song he did in the Hills of California album, live from the Kate Wolf Music Festival.

0: And that was the birthday boy. Tomorrow, Greg Brown, going to be 77. That was A Little Place in the Country. And I did a little search. I thought, is there a Why Not bar out there? Well, a quick little search. There is one down in Tampa, a long way from Iowa. But who knows? Maybe that's where he met her. And before that, we had Trump Can't Have That, and that was a single we released in 2017. And then before that was I Want My Country Back, a live recording from In the Hills of California, the Kate Wolf Music Festival. And that was released in 2004. We'll be getting to some more Greg Brown interspersed throughout the night here to celebrate his birthday. So keep it tuned in.
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0: 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Well, we won't be going to the Matt Kalfish Band. We're going to be going to see Charlie Parr. He's going to be playing at the Brickyard Pottery and Gallery on Friday, and we got tickets, we being my lovely wife and her mom. And hopefully the rain will hold off, because that's an outdoor event, too. Looking forward to that. I always like catching Charlie Parr live in concert. All right, let's get back to some tunes. Oh, what do we want to do here? Oh, let's go back to another Bruce song here. My Hometown.

0: It's 8 o'clock Central Daylight Time, 88.9 FM, WOJB, Reserve, Wisconsin, Woodland Community Radio. And that was Tracy Chapman, Fast Car. And she released that back in 1988. Of course, it had a little rebound. I can't remember who the country and western Americana artist who brought it back. And I remember the show, he and Tracy Chapman sang a duet of that song. And before that, we had Bruce from Born in the USA doing My Hometown, released in 1984. Well, again, welcome to Folkways. I'm your host, Chris Freeze. We got 1 hour past us. Hope you've been enjoying it. And we got more lined up. We got some Morg Breg Brown, Andy DeFranco, Punch Brothers, Rihanna Giddens, Eric Costin, and Turnpike Troubadours, and more. But first, let's take care of some business.
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0: 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And here is Sweet Honey in the Rock.

And that was Rhianna Giddens. And some of you will remember her from the Carolina Chocolate Drops. Well, she just did Carolina Rain. And that is from Hope is the Thing with Feathers. And that is scheduled to be released in September on None Such Records. So we got a little early taste of that album. And Annie DeFranco did The Poet Game, and that was from Going Driftless, a tribute to Greg Brown. And, of course, The Poet Game is a song that Greg Brown wrote, whose birthday is tomorrow. He'll be 77. And we'll be playing some more songs off of that CD, Going Driftless. And then we had a couple of songs kind of related to children. Sweet Honey in the Rock did On Children from Breaths, released in 1998. And then we followed that with Crosby, Stills, Nash & Young, Teach Your Children from Deja Vu, released in 1970.

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1: 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Well, I got a request I thought I would get in there from the shores of Slim Lake. Let's see, that would be the southwest corner, if I'm right. And in keeping with our kind of tradition of 4th of July music, let's hear some more Bruce.

got my pistol in my pocket, and honey, we're going to town. We're gonna get some gasoline, we're gonna burn the whole place down.

That was Eric Koskinen doing Crazy from Burning the Deal, released in 2019. Before that, Greg Brown, Last Fair Deal. That's an old Robert Johnson song he covered there. And that was from the Barn and Benefit concert that was live at the Black Sheep. And on that, that was Greg Brown with the lead vocal and guitar, and then Pete Hetzman was on guitar, and Garnet Rogers was doing fiddle and harmony vocals, and Karen Savaka was doing the conga. We'll probably get another one of the song off of there, too. You know, we got the birthday guy here, Greg Brown. Birthday tomorrow, 77. So if you're down in Iowa, maybe you see him. Maybe he'll be at the co-op or something, and you can wish him a happy birthday. All right, let's see. What do we got going on here? Here we go. We got some leftover salmon. Sounds delicious, doesn't it?

And that was Leftover Salmon, Troubled Times from the Nashville Sessions, released in 1999 on Hollywood Records. And before I continue, I wanted to give a shout-out to a good friend of WOJB who gave a call, and he shared some information that somehow I missed it. But the Teach Your Children by Crosby, Stills, Nash & Young, he let me know that the guy playing the lap steel guitar there was none other than Jerry Garcia. I don't know how I never found that in the liner notes, but thanks for that info. And we're going to get back to the tunes here with some Ray Bonneville.

Well, that was the Nodding Hillbillies. Blues Stay Away From Me from Missing, Presumed Having a Good Time, released in 1989. Before that was Pat Donahue doing It Could Be Worse from Profile, released in 2005. And we started that set off with Ray Bonneville doing Two Bends in the Road from Rough Luck, released in 2000 on Stonefly Records. Yeah, Pat Donahue was in concert at the Park Center here not too long ago. What was it, about 2 weeks ago, I guess it was? Pat Donahue and friends, PK Mayo, and I'm sorry to the other two guys, I can't remember their names, but, oh, outstanding musicians, and they did do that song, It Could Be Worse, a bunch of other Pat Donahue songs, and then they did some covers of other ones, including that Nodding Hillbilly song, Blues Stay Away From Me, and that was a great cover they did of that. Yeah, anytime you get a chance to see Pat Donahue, I highly recommend it. So anyways, let's see. I'm going to take a look at some temperatures here. It's about 4 minutes past 9 p.m. Central Daylight Time, and this is WOJB, Reserve, Wisconsin, listener-supported community radio from Lakota Ray, and you are tuned in to Folkways with your host, Chris Freeze, who appreciates it very much that you are listening. All right, my hometown of Marquette, 70 degrees there. They got that big air conditioner out there. It's called Lake Superior. Wells, Michigan, 81. And according to this weather app, it says it feels like 86 degrees. And I got a report that it's my good friend there. He says he's sweating like crazy. He says 75 and humid, but I guess we'll go with that. Shell Lake is 77. Cable, just up north here, is 71 degrees. I don't know if my son-in-law is tuned in Point, but it says here that it's fair and 80 degrees, and you got a flood watch tonight. Partly cloudy in 74 in Park Falls. Partly cloudy in 77 at Rice Lake. Currently here at the WOJB radio station, Reserve, Wisconsin, it is 74. And at the Sawyer County Airport, it's fair in 73. And tonight, partly cloudy, 63 degrees, and then early in the morning, and then going in till about 8 a.m., there's going to be some patchy fog, and then it's going to get mostly sunny with a high of 88. Thursday night, we're going down to 63 with increasing clouds, and those clouds moving in, it looks like they're going to be bringing some rain. There's a chance of showers and thunderstorms in the morning and then midday, too. And even a chance of thunderstorms after one. And it's going to be partly sunny otherwise with a high of 85. And for Friday night, it's going to be a low of 61 with a 50 to 60% chance of thunderstorms and showers. Oh, Saturday the 4th, they're saying showers are likely and thunderstorms, 70% chance. So might put a little damper on the parades and the fireworks, but we'll see. That's a few days off. Sometimes the weather forecast from the National Weather Service does change. Heck, sometimes it changes in an afternoon.

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1: 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And it's back to the tunes. Just got back from Blue Ox this past weekend. I was volunteering at the WOJB merch. Outstanding music. The lineup was just incredible. Kind of something for everybody. Well, they didn't have rap, but Danny Donato and his Cosmic Country on, let's see, that was Thursday night. Oh, man, that was just, as my buddy Tom said, he took us on a journey. I swear he had about four songs that stretched to about the 15-minute mark. And it was just outstanding. His band was tight. Whew. And speaking of a good band that was tight too, according to Jeffrey Jones, our music director, I heard him too, but he went up front. But Charlie Crockett was there, and that was appealed to a lot of the old school country and western crowd. Yeah, so check out Charlie Crockett if you're into that. And then Saturday night was the Marcus King Band. And boy, could they rock and roll. And I'm glad to hear that there still are some rock and rollers out there carrying a torch into the future. But another band that was there was the Dead South. So without further ado, the Dead South.

0: That was American Drift doing Iron Veins, and that was from The Last Iron Choir, released just this year. Before that, we had Two by the Dead South, In Hell I'll Be in Good Company. That was back from 2014. And again, they were at Blue Ox. They just did an outstanding set. And couple of the cohorts here from WOJB, they had a press pass to go backstage. They got a great photo of them. Ruben and DJ Well, a.k.a. Cloudman, they got just an outstanding photo with them. It was really cool. And then also the Dead South did a cover of a Decemberist song, Rocks, R-O-X, in the Box. And that was released this year. Well, let's take care of a little business here. Let's see. I don't think we did that one. We did that one. There we go.
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0: And let's get back to the tunes here. I have another. Of course, they were the host of Blue Ox. So here's Pert Near Sandstone.

And we had Solid Gun, I'll Be Gone, and Two Gun. Pertner Sandstone did Solid Gun from Paradise Hop, released in 2011. Chicken Wire Empire, who was also at Blue Ox, did I'll Be Gone from Growing Pains, released just last year. And again, we had Pat Donahue doing Two Gone from Nobody's Fault, released in 2011. Well, we have, again, like I mentioned, celebrating Greg Brown's birthday, which is tomorrow. So I'm going to play something from one of his offspring, Pieta Brown, here.

and twisting through the golden trees, and I thought of you, and my heart was lifted.

0: He wrote that.
1: Okay, I can die now.

And that was Gillian Welch doing a cover of Greg Brown's Summer Evening from Going Driftless, a tribute to Greg Brown, released on Red House Records. And then before that, we had Greg Brown singing Summer Lightning, which was a song written by Garnet Rogers, and that's who he was playing with, and Pete Heitzman and Karen Savaka, too. And that was from Live at the Black Sheep. And before that, we had Pieta Brown doing Pass You By from the CD titled Pieta Brown, released in 2002. And on that song, her dad, Greg Brown, was playing the banjo. So there you go. All in the family. Well, here was another group that was at Blue Ox. From what I understand, they have a few more dates left. But I think they're heading towards no longer performing. But they have some dates. Oh, they're going to be in Madison Friday and then Shell Lake on July 4th. So there's still time to see them before they hang up their mandolins, banjos, and guitars, and whatever they have.

And that was Megan in the Birdwatcher, Right Where You Belong, released 2024 on Yellow House Music. And they performed at Blue Ox, too. And again, also Them Coolie Boys, who did 10 Feet Tall from Dancing in the Dim Light. Yeah, Blue Ox, it was great. Holy cow. Oh, it is 10 p.m. Central Daylight Time. And, oh, man, time's flying. I've been having fun. I hope you've been enjoying it, too. Playing all these tunes. Yeah. I wish I could listen to them at home, too. Anyways, let's do a little weather, our last little weather here of the night. I got a weather watcher in that says it's 73 degrees in the Mud Lake area there up in the UP. And let's see, Marquette is, it looks like it's still holding at 70 degrees. The last report I had, the live report I had from my weather watcher was 77 in Wells, but on this app it says it's 81. And back in Wisconsin, we got 70 degrees in Cable. And according to the National Weather Service, it is 80 degrees in Fair and in Stevens Point. Fair and 73 in Park Falls. Rice Lake is Fair and 73. Currently here at the WOJB radio station, Reserve, Wisconsin, on Le Coup d'Oreille. It is 71 degrees. The Sawyer County Airport has Fair and 73. They're saying it's going to get down to 73 tonight. And then tomorrow we're going to have a high of 88. And then back down to 63 on Thursday night. And then Friday, there's could be a chance of showers. 50%. A high of 85. And then down to 61 with about a 60% chance of showers on Friday night. And then they're saying for the 4th, showers are likely with a high of 82 degrees. WOJB Reserve, Wisconsin, streaming at wojb.org, or you can find us on the TuneIn app. Whether you're listening to us over the radio waves or fiber optic, a satellite, however it's working for you, thank you for tuning in to Folkways. I'm your host, Chris Fries. We got just under an hour to go here, and then we'll have Tent Show Radio. And I have more music than I can jam in here. But I got to tell you a little story. It's a sad little story. So I traded in my big truck to get a smaller truck. And I just did that today to get the trade-in done. And so I brought my Dead South Good Company CD with me. And when I was going to play the song from it, I opened it up and the CD was gone, and my old truck had a CD player, and that was the last CD I was listening to. So maybe whoever gets that truck is going to get a really good CD. Kind of bummed about that. And then the new truck, of course, they don't have CD players anymore, so I'm going to have to get all my CDs digitized. And then put them on some kind of a little device so I can play music that I want to hear while I'm driving in my truck. All right, here's another artist that was at Blue Ox, Brownwind Keith Hines. She was a fiddle player for Molly Tuttle when she had her band The Golden Highway. And she's gone out on her own, and I think she's been a two-time fiddle champion.
So here's Bronwyn Keith Hines with a song written by Peter Rowan, Angel Island.

And that was another artist that was at Blue Ox, Sierra Hull. And that was Spitfire, released in just last year on her album, A Tiptoe High Wire. And then the Real World String Band did Trouble in Mind, Appalachian, from Appalachian Wind from 1989. And then before that, we had Bob Weir doing Gonsville from Blue Mountain, released in 2016. And by a request from all the way from Mud Lake in the Upper Peninsula, Oval Room, a song written by Blaze Foley when Ronald Reagan was president, and that was song was covered by Margot Price, and she just did that back in January, I believe it was released. So thank you, Ray, for that one. That was, wow, kind of like a leap in the time frame there where we went from one president to another, and the song still fits.

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And all this heat and dryness, you know, it's messing with my brain.

0: Oh, that's an old Robert Johnson song. Charlie Parr on the guitar, how about it? Yeah. Thank you.
1: Well, as you know, that was Greg Brown and Charlie Parr from Down in the Valley, a barn and benefit concert. And as Greg said, that was an old Robert Johnson song. And that was released back in 2001. We also had Birthday Boy do Joy Tears from The Evening Call. And Further In, the title to his CD that Brown released back in 1996. 77 tomorrow, Mr. Brown. So, happy birthday. Hope you're doing well down in Iowa. Maybe getting a little bit of dirt in your hands working in the garden.

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1: Well, I'm going to do a Charlie Parr song here. As I mentioned, I'm going to be seeing him Friday down at the Brickyard Pottery and Gallery. So, looking forward to that. And which button am I on here? Let's see. What do I... Oh, there you are.

0: And that was Molly Tuttle and Golden Highway. Alice in the Bluegrass from City of Gold. And Fred Eagle Smith before that did Careless from Cha Cha Cha from 2010. WOJB Reserve Wisconsin listener supported community radio from Lacouturay. This has been Folkways with Chris Fries. Thank you very much for tuning in. Take you off with a little bit from Joan Baez. Hope you have a happy and safe 4th. Keep all your fingers.
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1: Thank you, Phil, and howdy, 10 Show folks. Oh, it's great to be way up north here under the beautiful blue and pearl gray canvas. This fine, stout tent at the foot of Mount Ashwa Bay, overlooking the ancient waters surrounding the Apostle Islands and just one sail full of breeze away from Shawamigan Bay. The performance you're about to hear is one in a long, long tradition of singing, dancing, and storytelling performed live and in person beneath this beautiful tent. We keep her pitch from June until the autumn moons, and we'd be most grateful if you choose to join us. You'll find a complete schedule at bigtop.org. We hope you join us, and if you do, when the first note rises from the stage, we think you'll understand why patrons and performers alike love to say, Big Top Chautauqua. It's the Carnegie Hall of Tent Shows. Tonight on Tent Show Radio, the powerful Melissa Etheridge. And later on, during intermission, I'll tell a little story about gratitude and why I've got it.

Ladies and gentlemen, tonight's guest is an established powerhouse force in the music world and beyond. With a voice wired for raw emotion, a pair of Grammys, an Academy Award, platinum-selling music, and an activist's heart, she could be slinging her guitar countless other places around the globe. But tonight, she's chosen to join us, right here on the Hill, under our humble canvas, and I couldn't be more grateful to direct your attention to the Lake Superior Big Top Chautauqua stage right now as we welcome Melissa Etheridge.

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Now, something happens when I get behind a piano. I kind of turn into a lounge singer because I spent so many years in the lounges. I did. I played them in Kansas City. I played them in Boston. And then I started playing girls' bars in California, and that was very different. So that's a whole nother story. But one of the bars had a piano in it, and I would do this song because I love this song. This song is by one of my favorite artists. Her name is Joan Armatrading. Do you know her? Yes. Joan Armatrading, just a huge fan of hers in the 80s. I still am. I had the wonderful pleasure of meeting her and getting to know her, which is the fun thing to do when you get famous and stuff. So I even got to ask her. You know, she's a very kind of a shy English West Indies, just beautiful woman. She's just really sweet. And we, you know, we had some dinner and had a couple drinks. And, you know, I was like, oh, this is my friend Joan now, right? You know, and I said, Joan, maybe you and me, we could sing something together someday, you know? And she said, no. I mean, really, like, oh, okay. Like, there's no question about it. So I kid her all the time, like, now? Maybe? No? All right. No. Someday she'll do it, though. And when you see it, you'll go, Melissa got her dream come true. You know. So no, there's always things to shoot for and just to melt that icy cold heart. Yes. No, she wrote this beautiful song. It's called The Weakness in Me.

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Now all the listening has turned into participating. One more drum beat and we're off, all right? We're going to just lose it, all right? That's all right, right? Okay, good. You've been so good up to now.

0: Welcome back to Ten Show Radio, folks, from the backstage dressing room with the one lonely little light bulb burning. Back home on the farm, I have lately been given reason to consider the word gratitude. Gratitude, such a lovely word, humble and warm. Humble because it's not a word you use if you think you did everything yourself. Humble because no matter how hard you did work at whatever it is you're grateful for, you know, and more importantly, acknowledge there was some luck involved. Warm, because gratitude is not compatible with a cold soul. Warm, because gratitude radiates like the gentle rays of a heart-sized sun. Gratitude goes softly out and does good works, which generate more gratitude. Gratitude is renewable energy. Gratitude, because to offer anything less would be to ignore all privilege. The privilege of existence. The privilege of health. The privilege of privilege. And now we're back at humility, or ought to be. Gratitude, because the world is awash with the sour surf of opposing sentiments. Gratitude for those who show us the same. Gratitude even in grumpiness, which is to say, I am not talking all hosannas, hugs, and puppies here. I'm talking about perspective and preponderance and relativity and a sideways glance into the cosmic mirror, where behind me I spy millions of souls who would give all they own for just one of my disappointing Tuesdays. Gratitude as my moral duty. Gratitude because it's so easy. A note, a word. You don't even have to talk. Gratitude can be soundless. You can speak it with your eyes, share it with a smile, weave it into your works. You can kneel down and offer it up. Gratitude. A triple syllabic salutation to the six directions, whichever way you're pointing. The echoes go on and on. The echoes are gratitude returning. There's the idea among psychologists that gratitude can be cultivated. Put it out there, and it comes back to you. Gratitude as a practice, as an intentional act. Gratitude in the form of reflection, a quiet moment, a look back. Gratitude, not as obligation, but celebration. Gratitude with our loved ones in mind, the ones who suffer our ingratitudes with grace, and that grace, yet another reason for gratitude, grace. Cousin and catalyst to gratitude. Gratitude because as this day draws to a close, I am reminded it was another day granted, not guaranteed, and therefore not taken for granted. Gratitude, no matter the season. Gratitude. And now, with gratitude in the form of your applause, please welcome back to the Big Top Chautauqua stage, Melissa Etheridge.
1: Thank you so much. Thank you, thank you, thank you. Oh, you're such, can I just take you with me? I'm going over to the other side. I'm going to Dorkin. It's funny, isn't it? Every time I see people, ooh, yeah. Egg Harbor. Something about goats on a restaurant. My wife is from Wisconsin, that's why. Yes! Yes, yes, yes, I know. Aren't you happy for me? I know. And I inherited the Packers. It was awesome. Oh, there it goes. There it is. I know. The Bears, the Packers, the Bears, the Packers. Oh, wait a minute, the Lions, the Packers. Oh, just never mind. I get in so much trouble. I'm a Kansas City Chiefs fan myself at Kansas City. I grew up, you know, Kansas. Ooh, yeah. And every time I go to Oakland, it's just awful. And Denver is just horrible. All right, so I was going to play a song from the new album, one more new song for you. I really like this song. It's called Monster.

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1: Thank you. Thank you very much.

Melissa Etheridge, our honor and privilege to have you here. Thanks for coming by Wisconsin.

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1: Well, folks, that's our show for tonight. 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Yep, just the way it sounds. I'm going to head on back home now, happy in my heart. Drive careful. If you can't drive careful, watch out for the other guy. We'll see you next time. And remember, where I come from and here at Tent Show Radio, nobody ever says goodbye. They just say, well, I suppose.
0: 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Our 2016 summer season is unfolding with shows like Buddy Guy, Michael Franti, Gaelic Storm, and Nitty Gritty Dirt Band.

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The Montreal-based Charlotte Cardin had her first breakout moment as a top four finalist in 2013 on La Voix. And since then, in 2021, her debut album won 4 Juno Awards, including Artist of the Year. Her next release, 99 Nights, also was a winner at the 2024 Junos for Pop Album of the Year. And a major industry recognition came as she was awarded Billboard Canada's first Woman of the Year in 2024. That's her newest single, Take Me Back, getting us into this hour on the mainstream. I'm Brett Mabee, your host for this fun hour of listening. And if you're tuning in for the first time, welcome to a space where we've taken on the challenge of reimagining what a mainstream music scene can look and sound like. There's a little bit of this and a little bit of that, and I look here, there, and everywhere for new music, and I also want to hear from you. So stick around for details as to how you can get your own tunes into the rotation. So, again, stick around for more details on that. We'll be hearing music from the North Sound. That's Blackfoot singer-songwriter Forrest Eaglespeaker with his wife, Nevada. Later on, Al Green and his take on a Lou Reed classic. Hope I'm not giving too much away. Also, the Sisters of Pixick and their latest album, Legends. Our first new tune of the rotation is this one from Bonobo, released June 9th, and a part of Bonobo's newest next LP, Distance and Static. It's Me and You, here on the main.

Hey, now, have mercy. It's Mickey Free here, a Native Voice One, Brett, maybe. If you want to get it done, baby, listen to Native Voice One. I'll see you soon out there on the road. Bye-bye now.

self-titled EP. That's Doc Native's Dreamin' on the Mainstream. We also heard Horatio Luna earlier in the set, and a track from the Action Reaction. It was Double Slay in that set, and we also heard Bonobo's Me and You for the first time this hour. So be on the lookout for that September Ninja Tune release, Distance and Static. If you're just now joining, get caught back up at mainstreamradio.net, or if you're feeling adventurous, you can also get caught back up at Live 365, where you can catch the Mainstream every Monday through Friday from 10 a.m. to 1 p.m. Eastern Time. There's a whole lot happening there. And if that's not enough, you can also check out this and a whole lot more at nv1.org. The Bearhead Sisters, before this block is through. We'll also be hearing from the North Sound and looking ahead, The Hallucination with the feature from WWE superstar Bret the Hitman Hart. We'll also be getting in a new song from Pixxik, but right now it's

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Or, and I like this idea just as much, be sure to see if your own favorite station has a dedicated live stream where you can enjoy all of this, your local programming, community announcements, other vital information right there from your home community. So again, a lot of ways to tune into the mainstream with Brett Maybe. Before the hour's up, Westerman and a track from Fabian Fontenelle. As we get back into things right now, we're going to hear this one from Alayla Diane's newest album, Who's Keeping Time? Inspired directly by the death of her close friend and folk legend Michael Hurley, this is often being hailed as one of her strongest records to date. It's Dusty Roses as we get back into these musical adventures on the mainstream.

Westerman's Adriatic, bringing that block in the hour, at least as far as I'm concerned, down to an end on the mainstream. Before I do step out of the studio, a quick recap. We also heard The Hallucination and Brett the Hitman Hart with their Sharpshooter single. And earlier, we also heard Al Green's take on Lou Reed's Perfect Day. And it was Alayla Diane's Dusty Roses from her latest release, Who's Keeping Time? Thank you so much for spending some of your hard-earned time with me. I know we're all stretched way too thin, and the fact that you could take a little bit of time out to join me for some music, it surely means the world, and I can't wait to do this again. So as always, check your local listings for the next time you can dial in on the AM-FM radio. 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And don't forget that if you're a professional singer-songwriter, I always invite you to submit your tracks for consideration in the rotation simply by emailing them to me, to brett@mainstreamradio.net. And if you're shy, do keep in mind that there's a rather wide assortment of eclectic music here on the mainstream. There's a good chance your tunes will find a home as well. I'm going to leave you with some Fabian Fontenelle and an honor song, but not before this one from Pick Sick and their latest album, Legends, that sees sisters Tiffany Iolek and Inuksuk McKay going through some traditional Inuit stories through a modern experimental throat singing style. It's Mahaha, the tickling demon that I leave you with on the mainstream.

Kishi caught the Nansamalagatikana Pukya. I am indebted to my Zuni people and my ancestors for all that I am. My Zuni religion and language, which is the foundation of my being. The songs of the Zuni people are passed down from generation to generation to celebrate culture, tradition, and the teaching. The songs and dances are a means of ushering in blessings and hope for the people to be lifted in spirit and to prosper in their daily lives. May these songs touch everyone, young and old, all races, all people throughout the world. May Grandfather keep you safe and warm always. Don't ansama aona yana dekohanan yanichi again.

Lakota MC and producer Bazil is continuing on with his garden series with his latest album Mycelium. The whole garden series itself being considered a grief map. This project focuses on the connections that are made underground before seeing any kind of fruiting. That was Marmalade, produced by 8 Mil, getting us into this hour on the mainstream. I'm your host, Brett Mabee, and of course, unless you're here for the first time, you already know that, but perhaps you don't know just how happy I am to have you around for this great listening. As always, I broadcast 7 days a week, 3 hours a day, so be sure to check things out online at the Digital Archive. But in the meantime, you're invited to stick around as we'll be hearing from the Double Makes 3, Seneca Shaganapi. Later on, the latest from Sylvan Esso. We'll also be enjoying one from Prince's Baltz. More immediately is Australian legend Paul Kelly, but not before Interpol's latest release and a sneak peek of their 8th studio album, This Mirror Weighs a Ton. Be on the lookout for the August 28th Partisan Records record. It's See Out Loud that we're introducing into the rotation for your consideration and approval on the mainstream.

hot new Flambeau singer-songwriter, Kelly Jackson. From her Spirit of a Woman, it's She Only Cries in the Rain on the mainstream. I do believe I saw that she's getting ready to kick off an Amy Winehouse tribute show as well, so pretty exciting things happening with an iconic singer-songwriter that I got to meet a number of years ago. Earlier in the block was Paul Kelly's Rita Wrote a Letter from 70, and again it was Interpol's sneak peek of their newest and eighth studio album, This Mirror Weighs a Ton. It was See Out Loud that we got into the rotation for the first time this hour. I'm your host, Brett Mabee, and should you have to step away or if you're just now getting here, get caught back up at mainstreamradio.net. 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So again, be sure to check out the digital archive at mainstreamradio.net. And don't you

songs that became those two albums at Muscle Shoals Sound Studio in Royal Studios. Some pretty exciting stuff there. And right now from his Twilight album, it's West Coast Rain, giving off some great West Coast vibes on the mainstream.

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There's never a bad time or place to join me for some exciting listening. So, whether you're tuned in from your home, your office, or your car, I give you the utmost thanks and invite you to stick around as we're only at the halfway point right now. I'll be right back after one from Teddy Swims, but we'll also be hearing Beck's take on a John Lennon classic, a rather simple tune with a powerful message. I still want to introduce a new song from Sylvan Esso into the rotation, and right now, we're going to hear one from His Purpleness himself. Prince's latest album, his posthumous Timelines, was built around multiple eras of his vault at once. In fact, Timelines pulls from songs that were recorded originally in the mid-80s through the mid-90s. And this one right here, Stone, was recorded in the mid-90s but left untouched for 30 years. They're calling it one of the strongest vault ballads ever released. And I want to know what you think about it. It's Stone here on the Main Street.

Teddy Swims, Bad Dreams, bringing that block to an end on the mainstream. Speaking of dreams, don't forget that that's some of the fun that I like to have on mainstreamradio.net, and more particularly with the Full Moon Radio. So record your dreams. It's a great way to process some of the interesting adventures that we go on in our sleep as well. So I digress. Thank you so much for joining me. Earlier in the set, we also heard Beck's take on John Lennon's 1971 Love from the Everybody's Gotta Learn Sometime album. Earlier was the Womack Sisters with You Went Away Too Long, and it was Prince's Stone from his posthumous Vault Archive retrospective, Timeless. Thank you so much for joining me. Should you so desire, I broadcast 7 days a week, 3 hours a day, so there's a good chance you'll be joining me on the mainstream on your favorite local airwaves again very soon. If you're going to be outside the broadcast range, don't forget that you can always check things out digitally at mainstreamradio.net. And I love, love, love hearing from listeners about your magical experiences with the radio. So feel free to reach out to me with a song that hit you at the right time, that you heard in the right place, and maybe around the right people. But don't forget that it doesn't just have to be experiences with my show. Although I do hope to imbue a little bit of that magic into your everyday life, I just want to hear from you. 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Gila River artist, One Way Sky, some of the coolest on autumn musicians hitting the scene these days. Right now, though, it is officially that time to get our second new addition into the rotation for the hour. And this one is Sylvan Esso's first new music of 2026. It's their second single after a 3-year pause, so released on their own Psychic Hotline label. Turn it up with this June 10th release, marking the beginning of what the band calls a, quote, new chapter. It's Hot Slob that I leave you with. Something that I've been called once or twice in my life.

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Cree singer-songwriter Lovina Tatusis records simply as Love, and she's a rising star out of the Treaty 6 territory. A singer-songwriter who grew up deep in powwow culture, surrounded by ribbon skirts and some great beating and round dance singing. That's her GOS getting us into this hour, right here on the mainstream. Nyaw Iskano, I'm Brett Mabey, and Dwasa Went, Gautna Wondi, Ongwenyo Angi, Aga Jengwang, Gatni Goyo, Tia Wanda Goego, Nangan Wanisa Day. Before we start, I also just want to say, I'm thankful you're well, and I hope there are good minds everywhere. As I look at the hour ahead, music from Cree singer Melody MacArthur. Later on, Royal Otis, a groovy track from Little Barry, a band that's best known for writing the intro song to Better Call Saul, but really, they give off some cool retro vibes. Also, Mohawk Two-Spirit artist Shani Kish. More immediately is the latest from The Strokes, and this one from my great Statlium and Lillawatt friend, Russell Wallace. From his Salt Chuck City Orchestra, which is a 15-piece hybrid band, enjoy this track from their debut album, Klatwa. It's Gathering Song, right here on the mainstream.

The Strokes' Falling Out of Love from Reality Awaits on the mainstream. I know there are a lot of mixed opinions about the use of autotune, but I actually personally like Julian Casablanca's use of it throughout this album. It is a very musical thing, and you know, the voice can be treated electronically just like any other instrument. You should have heard the way your great-great-grandparents went on and on about the electric guitar, because the only real guitar is one with nylon strings, right? So anyway, before that, we also heard Saltchuk City Orchestra's Gathering Song from Klatwa, a great song to kick off that set. I'm Brett Mabee, and I have a little bit more time with you here today. So as always, check your listings for the many times and ways you can dial in to the mainstream with Brett Mabee. And if you're a singer-songwriter, I always want to hear from you. You're welcome to submit your music for consideration in the rotation at brett@mainstreamradio.net. We have a lot more tunes to get through, so I'm going to get right back at it. Helping to lead the way to the bottom of the hour is Melody MacArthur, B.B. Buckskin, and this one from Will Dorado. Now, I think this is noteworthy. This track right here, Surefire, was actually inspired

as we already find ourselves at the halfway point of this hour's listening. I'm Brett Mabee, your host for this fun hour of musical adventures. And as always, a quick shout out to just a few friends of the show. This time, friends who are dialed in on KCXU LPFM in and around San Jose, California, on the FM at 92.7. We have a little bit more time left before parting ways. And as always, I can't thank you enough for joining me. I'll be right back after a track from Mohawk artist Jonathan Garlow and his project Vampire Doo-Wop. Right now, turn it up with this Cree Algerian singer-songwriter who's based out of Montreal. It's Miriam's Never Let Me Go, getting us back into this hour on the mainstream.

on in, sending you some indigenous music love from the Midwest. This is Kelly Jackson, and you're listening to Native Voice One, the Native American Radio Network.

Vampire Doo-Wop's Boys or Girls on the mainstream. We also heard Little Barry's Electric War, Royal Otis's Sweet Hallelujah, and Miriam's Never Let Me Go, a single that we got into the rotation back in March and one of my all-time favorites here on this little show as well. Thank you so much for joining me. I can't wait to do it again, and as always, you're welcome to check your local listings for the next time you can dial in on the AM/FM frequencies. 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You can catch the mainstream on their live stream right before Native America Calling, so check out the website for more details. Onondaga singer Mike Lazor before the hour's officially through. We'll also hear from Anishinaabe rocker Thea May, but not before this funky tune from Mohawk Two-Spirit artist Shawnee Kish. You're invited to turn it up with Mr. Ty. Be good to yourself and each other, and be good or be good at it on the mainstream. I know.

The Montreal-based Charlotte Cardin had her first breakout moment as a top four finalist in 2013 on Lavoie. And since then, in 2021, her debut album won four Juno Awards, including Artist of the Year. Her next release, 99 Nights, also was a winner at the 2024 Junos for Pop Album of the Year. And a major industry recognition came as she was awarded Billboard Canada's first Woman of the Year in 2024. That's her newest single, Take Me Back, getting us into this hour on the mainstream. I'm Brett Mabee, your host for this fun hour of listening. And if you're tuning in for the first time, welcome to a space where we've taken on the challenge of reimagining what a mainstream music scene can look and sound like. There's a little bit of this and a little bit of that. And I look here, there, and everywhere for new music. And I also want to hear from you. So stick around for details as to how you can get your own tunes into the rotation. So, again, stick around for more details on that. We'll be hearing music from the North Sound. That's Blackfoot singer-songwriter Forrest Eaglespeaker with his wife, Nevada. Later on, Al Green and his take on a Lou Reed classic. Hope I'm not giving too much away. Also, the Sisters of Pixick and their latest album, Legends. Our first new tune of the rotation is this one from Bonobo, released June 9th, and a part of Bonobo's newest next LP, Distance and Static. It's Me and You.

Hey, now, have mercy. It's Mickey Free here on Native Voice One, Brett, maybe. If you want to get it done, baby, listen to Native Voice One. I'll see you soon out there on the road. Bye-bye now.

self-titled EP, that's Doc Native's Dreamin' on the Mainstream. We also heard Horatio Luna earlier in the set, and a track from the Action Reaction. It was Double Slay in that set, and we also heard Bonobo's Me and You for the first time this hour. So be on the lookout for that September Ninja Tune release, Distance and Static. If you're just now joining, get caught back up at mainstreamradio.net, or if you're feeling adventurous, you can also get caught back up at Live 365, where you can catch the Mainstream every Monday through Friday from 10 a.m. to 1 p.m. Eastern Time. There's a whole lot happening there. And if that's not enough, you can also check out this and a whole lot more at nv1.org. The Bearhead Sisters, before this block is through. We'll also be hearing from the North Sound and looking ahead, The Hallucination with the feature from WWE superstar Bret the Hitman Hart. We'll also be getting in a new song from Pixic, but right now it's Hana Jadagu with Doing Now. A great sub-pop release for you to enjoy on the Mainstream.

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Or, and I like this idea just as much, be sure to see if your own favorite station has a dedicated live stream where you can enjoy all of this, your local programming, community announcements, other vital information right there from your home community. So again, a lot of ways to tune into the mainstream with Brett Maybe. Before the hour's up, Westerman and a track from Fabian Fontenelle. As we get back into things right now, we're going to hear this one from Alayla Diane's newest album, Who's Keeping Time? Inspired directly by the death of her close friend and folk legend Michael Hurley, this is often being hailed as one of her strongest records to date. It's Dusty Roses as we get back into these musical adventures on the mainstream.

Westerman's Adriatic, bringing that block in the hour, at least as far as I'm concerned, down to an end on the mainstream. Before I do step out of the studio, a quick recap. We also heard The Hallucination and Brett the Hitman Hart with their Sharpshooter single. And earlier, we also heard Al Green's take on Lou Reed's Perfect Day. And it was Alayla Diane's Dusty Roses from her latest release, Who's Keeping Time? Thank you so much for spending some of your hard-earned time with me. I know we're all stretched way too thin, and the fact that you could take a little bit of time out to join me for some music, it surely means the world, and I can't wait to do this again. So as always, check your local listings for the next time you can dial in on the AM-FM radio. 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And don't forget that if you're a professional singer-songwriter, I always invite you to submit your tracks for consideration in the rotation simply by emailing them to me, to brett@mainstreamradio.net. And if you're shy, do keep in mind that there's a rather wide assortment of eclectic music here on the mainstream. There's a good chance your tunes will find a home as well. I'm going to leave you with some Fabian Fontenelle and an honor song, but not before this one from Pick Sick and their latest album, Legends, that sees sisters Tiffany Iolek and Inuksuk McKay going through some traditional Inuit stories through a modern experimental throat singing style. It's Mahaha, the tickling demon that I leave you with on the mainstream.

0: Kishi caught the Nansamalaga to Ganapka. I am indebted to my Zuni people and my ancestors for all that I am. My Zuni religion and language, which is the foundation of my being. The songs of the Zuni people are passed down from generation to generation to celebrate culture, tradition, and the teaching. The songs and dances are a means of ushering in blessings and hope for the people to be lifted in spirit and to prosper in their daily lives. May these songs touch everyone, young and old, all races, all people throughout the world. May Grandfather keep you safe and warm always. Do ansamwa auna yana tekohannan yanichiagenda.
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Lakota MC and producer Bazil is continuing on with his garden series with his latest album, Mycelium. The whole garden series itself being considered a grief map. This project focuses on the connections that are made underground before seeing any kind of fruiting. That was Marmalade, produced by 8 Mil, getting us into this hour on the mainstream. I'm your host, Brett Mabee, and of course, unless you're here for the first time, you already know that, but perhaps you don't know just how happy I am to have you around for this great listening. As always, I broadcast 7 days a week, 3 hours a day, so be sure to check things out online at the Digital Archive. But in the meantime, you're invited to stick around as we'll be hearing from the Double Makes 3, Seneca Shaganapi. Later on, the latest from Sylvan Esso. We'll also be enjoying one from Prince's Baltz. More immediately is Australian legend Paul Kelly, but not before Interpol's latest release and a sneak peek of their 8th studio album, This Mirror Weighs a Ton. Be on the lookout for the August 28th Partisan Records record. It's See Out Loud that we're introducing into the rotation for your consideration and approval on the mainstream.

hot new Flambeau singer-songwriter Kelly Jackson. From her Spirit of a Woman, it's She Only Cries in the Rain on the mainstream. I do believe I saw that she's getting ready to kick off an Amy Winehouse tribute show as well, so pretty exciting things happening with an iconic singer-songwriter that I got to meet a number of years ago. Earlier in the block was Paul Kelly's Rita Wrote a Letter from 70, and again it was Interpol's sneak peek of their newest and eighth studio album, This Mirror Weighs a Ton. It was See Out Loud that we got into the rotation for the first time this hour. I'm your host, Brett Mabee, and should you have to step away if you're just now getting here, get caught back up at mainstreamradio.net. 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So again, be sure to check out the digital archive at mainstreamradio.net. And don't you ever forget that if you want to have more of the mainstream carried on your favorite local airwaves, you can reach out to Nola Daves Moses, the distribution director at Native Voice One, by sending her an email at nola@nv1.org. I'll be right back as we get ready to kick off the second half. But helping to wind down this first 30 minutes, we're going to do things on a somewhat folksy note with the likes of The Devil Makes Three, The North Sound, and this one from Jesper Lindell, an artist who, get this, recorded two full albums in 4 days, which I do believe has got to be some kind of record. He recorded 18 songs that became those two albums at Muscle Shoals Sound Studio and Royal Studios. Some pretty exciting stuff there. And right now from his Twilight album, it's West Coast Rain, giving off some great West Coast vibes on the mainstream.

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There's never a bad time or place to join me for some exciting listening. So, whether you're tuned in from your home, your office, or your car, ot notne danyo, ot guanonyo, I give you the utmost thanks and invite you to stick around as we're only at the halfway point right now. I'll be right back after one from Teddy Swims, but we'll also be hearing Beck's take on a John Lennon classic, a rather simple tune with a powerful message. I still want to introduce a new song from Sylvan Esso into the rotation, and right now we're going to hear one from his Purpleness himself. Prince's latest album, his posthumous Timelines, was built around multiple eras of his vault at once. In fact, Timelines pulls from songs that were recorded originally in the mid-80s through the mid-90s. And this one right here, Stone, was recorded in the mid-90s but left untouched for 30 years. They're calling it one of the strongest vault ballads ever released. And I want to know what you think about it. It's Stone here on the Mainstream.

Teddy Swims, Bad Dreams, bringing that block to an end on the mainstream. Speaking of dreams, don't forget that that's some of the fun that I like to have on mainstreamradio.net, and more particularly with the Full Moon Radio. So record your dreams. It's a great way to process some of the interesting adventures that we go on in our sleep as well. So I digress. Thank you so much for joining me. Earlier in the set, we also heard Beck's take on John Lennon's 1971 Love from the Everybody's Gotta Learn Sometime album. Earlier was the Womack Sisters with You Went Away Too Long, and it was Prince's Stone from his posthumous Vault Archive retrospective, Timeless. Thank you so much for joining me. Should you so desire, I broadcast 7 days a week, 3 hours a day, so there's a good chance you'll be joining me on the mainstream on your favorite local airwaves again very soon. If you're going to be outside the broadcast range, don't forget that you can always check things out digitally at mainstreamradio.net. 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But don't forget that it doesn't just have to be experiences with my show. Although I do hope to imbue a little bit of that magic into your everyday life, I just want to hear from you. 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Gila River artist, One Way Sky, some of the coolest on autumn musicians hitting the scene these days. Right now, though, it is officially that time to get our second new addition into the rotation for the hour. And this one is Sylvan Esso's first new music of 2026. It's their second single after a 3-year pause, so released on their own Psychic Hotline label. Turn it up with this June 10th release, marking the beginning of what the band calls a, quote, new chapter. It's Hot Slob that I leave you with. Something that I've been called once or twice in my life.

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Cree singer-songwriter Lovina Tatusis records Simply as Love, and she's a rising star out of the Treaty 6 territory. A singer-songwriter who grew up deep in powwow culture, surrounded by ribbon skirts and some great beating and round dance singing. That's her GOS getting us into this hour, right here on the mainstream. Nyaw Iskano, I'm Brett Mabee, and Dwasa Wet, Gautnawondi, Ongwenyo Angi, Aga Jengwang, Gatni Goyo, Tiawanda Goego, Nanganwanisa Day. Before we start, I also just want to say, I'm thankful you're well, and I hope there are good minds everywhere. As I look at the hour ahead, music from Cree singer Melody MacArthur. Later on, Royal Otis, a groovy track from Little Berry, a band that's best known for writing the intro song to Better Call Saul, but really, they give off some cool retro vibes. Also, Mohawk Two-Spirit artist Shani Kish. More immediately is the latest from The Strokes, and this one from my great Statlium and Lillibont friend, Russell Wallace. From his Salt Chuck City Orchestra, which is a 15-piece hybrid band, enjoy this track from their debut album, Klatwa. It's Gathering Song, right here on the mainstream.

Strokes Falling Out of Love from Reality Awaits on the mainstream. I know there are a lot of mixed opinions about the use of autotune, but I actually personally like Julian Casablanca's use of it throughout this album. It is a very musical thing, and you know, the voice can be treated electronically just like any other instrument. You should have heard the way your great-great-grandparents went on and on about the electric guitar, because the only real guitar is one with nylon strings, right? So anyway, before that, we also heard Salt Chuck City Orchestra's Gathering Song from Klatwa, a great song to kick off that set. I'm Brett Mabee, and I have a little bit more time with you here today. So as always, check your listings for the many times and ways you can dial in to the mainstream with Brett Mabee. And if you're a singer-songwriter, I always want to hear from you. You're welcome to submit your music for consideration in the rotation at brett@mainstreamradio.net. We have a lot more tunes to get through, so I'm going to get right back at it. Helping to lead the way to the bottom of the hour is Melody MacArthur, BB Buckskin, and this one from Will Dorado. Now, I think this is noteworthy. This track right here, Surefire, was actually inspired by a poem by Stephen King's wife, Tabitha King, specifically her poem A Gradual Canticle for Augustine. Enjoy Will Dorado's breakout single, and don't go anywhere. I'll be back with you in just a few on the mainstream. So, Benet Gaido, have some fun.

as we already find ourselves at the halfway point of this hour's listening. I'm Brett Mabee, your host for this fun hour of musical adventures. And as always, a quick shout out to just a few friends of the show. This time, friends who are dialed in on KCXU LPFM in and around San Jose, California, on the FM at 92.7. We have a little bit more time left before parting ways, and as always, I can't thank you enough for joining me. I'll be right back after a track from Mohawk artist Jonathan Garlow and his project Vampire Doo-Wop. Right now, turn it up with this Cree Algerian singer-songwriter who's based out of Montreal. It's Miriam's Never Let Me Go, getting us back into this hour on the mainstream.

0: Anin, sending you some indigenous music love from the Midwest. 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
1: Oh my God, look at the sky. 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

Vampire Doo-Wop's Boys or Girls on the mainstream. We also heard Little Barry's Electric War, Royal Otis's Sweet Hallelujah, and Miriam's Never Let Me Go, a single that we got into the rotation back in March and one of my all-time favorites here on this little show as well. Thank you so much for joining me. I can't wait to do it again, and as always, you're welcome to check your local listings for the next time you can dial in on the AM/FM frequencies. 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Onondaga singer Mike Lazor before the hour's officially through. We'll also hear from Anishinaabe rocker Thea May, but not before this funky tune from Mohawk Two-Spirit artist Shawnee Kish. You're invited to turn it up with Mr. Ty. Be good to yourself and each other, and be good or be good at it on the mainstream.

0: It's Morning Edition from NPR News. I'm Amy Martinez in Los Angeles, California.
1: And I'm Michelle Martin in Washington, D.C. Good morning. President Trump's financial disclosures show that the president and his family took in more than $1 billion through cryptocurrency sales and other business ventures.
0: Now, the report released this week shows the crypto earnings sharply outpaced Trump's real estate businesses, which had already made the president a wealthy man. In a few moments, we'll speak with a former White House ethics lawyer about whether these earnings pose conflicts of interest. We begin, though, with the latest developments.
1: NPR's Linda Kenyon is with us this morning. Welcome, Linda. Glad to have you with us.
2: Thank you. Good morning.
1: Now that we've had some time to dig into this 927-page financial disclosure document, what exactly are we learning about the crypto earnings for the president and his family?
2: Well, we're learning a lot. The 2025 report, which was filed with the Office of Government Ethics, shows the cryptocurrency venture World Liberty Financial, which was co-founded by Trump and his family members, took in more than $500 million. In addition, the sale of Trump's souvenir-type meme coins took in more than $600 million. The official version of those meme coins with Trump's face stamped on it was launched just days before he took his second term inauguration. Other income included more than $50 million from settlements with media companies, millions from selling Trump-branded Bibles, sneakers, watches. Those watches with the Trump imprint brought in more than $4.7 million all by themselves. And that's all separate from the president's overseas real estate ventures, many of them with countries that have been negotiating with the U.S. on tariffs and military aid and several other issues.
1: What's the White House saying?
2: Well, the White House has released a statement that denies any conflict of interest. Spokesperson Anna Kelly said, quote, "Neither the president nor his family has ever engaged or will ever engage in conflicts of interest." She also applauds the president for making the U.S., as she put it, the crypto capital of the world through executive actions. President Trump himself also answered reporters who asked about his earnings when he was leaving for the Dakotas yesterday at Joint Base Andrews.
3: "We have funds that run my money.
4: But you are benefiting.
3: I've made a lot of money before I became president, and they invest my money, and I don't talk to them. I don't even speak to them. So I have many people, I don't know what they call it, closed accounts or something. You put your money in, and that's it. I don't talk to them. They're big institutions, and they run it."
2: That's not unlike the response that White House Press Secretary Caroline Leavitt gave when she was asked about Trump's meeting with top investors in his meme coin, a meeting that took place in May of 2025.
5: "The president is abiding by all conflict of interest laws that are applicable to the president. And I think everybody, the American public, believe it's absurd for anyone to insinuate that this president is profiting off of the presidency."
2: Trump on Wednesday said he's also earning more because the stock market is doing well, saying everybody is profiting.
1: So the White House and the president deny any conflict or abuse of the office. Linda, I have to note that even some of the president's traditional supporters, some of the podcasters, for example, are raising questions about this. But what about other people? Are there other critics of this?
2: Yes, absolutely. Democrats have a lot to say. For example, California Senator Adam Schiff suggested the president has made more money in the first year of his term than in the rest of his life combined. And Congressman Jason Crow called the president's crypto earnings another example of what he termed grift and corruption. The Colorado Democrat also pointed out that Trump on Wednesday was taking his first flight on a brand new Air Force One, a gift from a foreign government, Qatar, valued at more than $400 million, and will stay in the Trump realm when he leaves office. The White House says the aircraft will be a donation to Trump's presidential library.
1: That's NPR's Linda Kenyon. Linda, thank you.
2: Thank you.
0: Let's turn now to someone who's familiar with presidents' financial disclosures. Richard Painter served as chief White House ethics lawyer under George W. Bush. He's now a professor of corporate law at the University of Minnesota Law School. Professor Painter, what's your takeaway about how much cryptocurrency has grown President Trump's personal fortune over the past year?
6: We certainly saw nothing like this in the Bush administration, and no other previous president has had significant investments that conflicted with official duties. President Trump has apparently made about $1 billion in cryptocurrency within a year. Cryptocurrency, he was very skeptical about only 5 years ago. He said that Bitcoin was a scam. And yet, President Trump and his family invested heavily in cryptocurrency. And then the president issued a series of executive orders in early 2025 that would boost the cryptocurrency markets. And he's made an enormous But this is not what the president should be doing. This is not what we elected him to do. And indeed, for every other executive branch officer, it would be a criminal offense to participate in a government matter that had an impact on your own finances. A Treasury secretary who owned cryptocurrency to this extent and participated in regulating the industry could very well be prosecuted under 18 United States Code Section 208. But that provision doesn't apply to the president, the vice president, or the members of Congress who refuse to pass legislation that would prevent them from trading in the stock market. And that's why we are where we are today.
0: Professor, I read that in 2017, in response to Donald Trump failing to sell off certain assets and place others in a blind trust, you said that if Obama had tried that, we would have impeached him in 2 weeks. So back then, 9 years ago, could you have foreseen, or did you foresee, what we see now with President Trump and cryptocurrency?
6: Well, unfortunately, as soon as Trump was sworn in the first time, he made it very clear in 2017 he was not going to divest his assets to create a conflict of interest, even though he was doing business with foreign governments in violation of the Foreign Abidements Clause of the Constitution. And we didn't know at the time, in 2017, that it would get this big, the conflicts of interest, that he would expand into cryptocurrency and social media, and perhaps even now he's into nuclear power and so forth. But President Trump made it clear from day one that he was going to ignore conflicts of interest, or rather indulge in conflicts of interest, and he just assumes the voters don't care.
0: How do blind trusts protect the protect from conflicts of interest for presidents?
6: Well, the blind trust all works if the office holder agrees to sell the assets you currently have and then have the asset over to a trustee who then invests them in investments the office holder does not know about. The alternative often used is to simply invest in mutual funds, diversified mutual funds, and the other types of that 99% of Americans have. Most Americans, if they have any money saved up at all for retirement or college savings, it's all in diversified mutual funds and similar investments. It's not in individual stocks or large holdings and currency and so forth. And that's what most office holders do, and some use blind trust. But what President Trump is doing here would be illegal for any other executive branch officer because of the criminal conflict of interest statute.
0: All right, that's former White House ethics lawyer Richard Painter. Professor, thank you very much.
6: Thank you for having me.
1: Scientists have created the most advanced synthetic cell yet in a laboratory. Here's NPR's Rob Stein.
4: Scientists have been tinkering with natural cells for decades, turning them into miniature drug and chemical factories, deploying them to fight diseases,

0: even to eat pollution, and have even created very primitive synthetic cells in their labs. But now, this new research goes further. Kate Adamala led the research at the University of Minnesota.
1: We created the most advanced synthetic cell that's capable of most lifelike functions.
0: Functions like the ability to feed, grow, reproduce, even to adapt and learn new survival skills.
1: It's the most exciting thing I've ever done, seriously. It's incredibly exciting because it touches on this fundamental question of how do you arrange molecules, how do you organize molecules so that they resemble life.
0: The scientists did it by putting a synthetic genome inside a laboratory-made fat bubble along with just the right stew of enzymes and proteins.
1: And then it starts on its own. It starts making proteins. It starts growing, replicating its own genome and so on.
2: That sounds both cool and kind of creepy, I would say.
1: Yeah, I lean more towards the cool, but I realize to some people it might be a little creepy too, because we're putting together non-living molecules and they start eating and growing and making babies.
0: Baby cells. Other researchers are thrilled by the cell, dubbed a spud cell, in part to evoke Sputnik, the world's first artificial satellite. Drew Endy is a synthetic biologist at Stanford University.
3: Anything biology can be programmed to make gets easier when and where you need it, when and where you are, if we're better at programming cells. So I would call this a big, fabulous deal, like really big.
0: But some say the experiment, which has not yet been published in a scientific journal, raises questions about humanity's relationship with nature and whether someday more advanced artificial cells could run amok and be dangerous. Greg Kabnick is a research scholar at the Hastings Center, a bioethics think tank.
4: It might be possible somewhere down the road to create a cell that became an infectious agent that attacked humans or attacked crops, livestock, other things humans depend on.
0: So it's crucial to start thinking now about how best to harness the benefits of artificial cells and avoid any potential risks. Rob Stein, NPR News.
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6: 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Cloudman, filling in for Caroline while she's on vacation. All right, listeners, let's get you back to the news program here on WOJB.

0: on the next Fresh Air, romance novelist Kennedy Ryan. Her stories focus on people the genre has often left out.
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0: on the next Fresh Air, romance novelist Kennedy Ryan. 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
0: She's the first black author to win the Rita, romance's highest honor. 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

0: live from NPR News in Washington. I'm Windsor Johnston. Tens of millions of people from the Midwest to the East Coast are dealing with sweltering heat and humidity heading into the 4th of July weekend. Scott Klebauer is the lead meteorologist at NOAA's Weather Prediction Center.
1: The southern Midwest through the Ohio Valley and into the Northeast starting today. We do have excessive heat warnings in a lot of major metro areas, including places like Kansas City, Washington, D.C., up through New York, Boston, and the I-95 corridor.
0: In Chicago, officials are still taking lessons from a deadly heat wave in the 1990s. Alex Degman from member station WBEZ reports.
2: This heat wave quickly came to Chicago after weeks of below-average temperatures. It brought back memories of July 1995 when 739 people died from heat over the course of a week. Chicago Fire Department Commissioner Annette Nance Holt was a field supervisor at the time. She says she wishes more was done.
3: I wish somebody would have been with him. I wish somebody would have called for him instead of us finding him like that alone.
2: Now, Holt says well-being checks have greatly increased. The department gets daily heat emergency reports and can allocate resources on the fly. And building codes now require certain apartment buildings to have air conditioning. Still, it's very hot, and it will be through at least the end of the week. For NPR News, I'm Alex Degman in Chicago.
0: This is NPR News. The latest jobs report was just released by the Labor Department. U.S. employers added 57,000 jobs in June. The nation's unemployment rate is at 4.2%. Fed Chairman Kevin Warsh is predicting enormous benefits from artificial intelligence, but also challenges for monetary policy. Allison Roberts reports his remarks came at a forum for central bankers in Portugal on Wednesday.
4: This was Kevin Warsh's first time as Fed Chairman at the annual forum hosted outside Lisbon by the European Central Bank. AI topped the list of topics, with participants noting the impact the technology is already having on markets and prices. Warsh said the U.S. will be the prime beneficiary from the AI shock, which he said would bring more jobs and greater prosperity. But central bankers must be poised to respond to any untoward effects.
5: The United States is likely to be a big winner over the medium term in this, but we don't view the economics of this as zero sum.
4: Asked about the U.S. Supreme Court ruling rejecting President Trump's attempted firing of Fed Governor Lisa Cook and the president's calls to cut interest rates, Warsh reiterated the institution's independence. For NPR News, I'm Alison Roberts in Lisbon.
0: Stocks across Asia closed mixed today. Japan's Nikkei average fell sharply, losing more than 1,700 points. On Wall Street, Dow futures are up 75 points. This is NPR News.

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0: In his new book, London Falling, Patrick Radden Keefe profiles a young man whose mysterious death is just one piece of a strange double life. That story next time on Here and Now.
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2: I'm Michelle Martin. An unusually colored seal turned up at a California beach last week. It was purple. Observers at Año Nuevo State Park had questions. Was it sick? Did it eat too many purple sea urchins, splash around in grape juice? Seal experts on staff came up with an answer. The seal had been napping on a patch of red algae that dyed its skin. It should wash off and the seal goes back in the water. Until then, the beach has its very own prince. It's Morning Edition.
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2: This is Morning Edition from NPR News. I'm Michelle Martin.
4: And I'm A. Martinez. Prediction markets such as Kalshi and Polymarket are all the rage these days. Those are the apps where you can bet on pretty much anything. You can bet on politics, what words President Trump will say at his next press conference, even foreign policy decisions. Well, now, Meta CEO Mark Zuckerberg wants in on the action. NPR's Bobby Allen joins us now to discuss Meta's efforts to tap into prediction market mania. Bobby, you've been reporting on Meta's growing interest in prediction markets. Tell us what you found out.
5: Yeah, well, Zuckerberg has floated the idea of trying to acquire Kalshi. That's the biggest prediction market out there. And Zuckerberg had a face-to-face meeting with Kalshi CEO Tariq Mansour last year to discuss a possible acquisition, but the deal never advanced. Zuckerberg's interest in Kalshi was confirmed to me by three people with knowledge of the discussions who were not authorized to speak publicly, and A, it was not previously known.
4: All right, so since the potential purchase of Kalshi fell apart, has Meta done anything else to try and get it into space?
5: Yeah, since then, Zuckerberg has directed staff at Meta to quickly stand up their very own prediction market app. So a standalone app, not part of Instagram or WhatsApp, but its own thing, right? I actually obtained internal documents spelling out what this app will look like. It's being called Arena internally.
4: Arena, right? Essentially its own version of Kalshi?
5: Well, one big difference would be, unlike Kalshi and Polymarket, it will not involve real money. Instead, people will place wagers using digital points, what they're calling play money, and the predictions will be about things happening in the news, topics that are trending online, and Meta's artificial intelligence will create the markets, and Meta's AI will decide when something does or does not happen. In prediction market lingo, that's called a market resolution. Instead of a payday, though, when people guess correctly, hey, you know, they're going to accrue digital points. They're not going to get rich.
4: Digital points. Okay. I mean, it seems to go against everything that I've ever thought about betting, but fine. Okay. Now, setting aside Meta's interest, there's been a lot of drama swirling around prediction markets. What's the current legal status of these apps?
5: Yeah, it's pretty contested. There are dozens of lawsuits over the legality of prediction markets. Most of the suits have been brought by states and tribes arguing that the apps are not following gambling laws and not paying state taxes. In two states, Nevada and Michigan, Kalshi has been blocked. But on the other side is the Trump administration. President Trump has vowed to protect this industry.
4: And what has his administration done so far to follow through on that?
5: Yeah, they've really cleared the way for this industry to grow very fast. Unlike the Biden administration, which cracked down on prediction markets, Trump officials have approved betting on virtually everything, and the administration is now rewriting the federal rules to accommodate prediction markets like Kalshi and Polymarket. And then there is the president's son, Donald Trump Jr., who has a financial stake in Kalshi and Polymarket and is an advisor to both companies.
4: So given all these controversies, I mean, why does Meta even want to wade into this space to begin with?
5: Yeah, fair question. But it is the fastest growing part of the tech sector right now. Tons of money and users are pouring into these betting apps, and Zuckerberg wants to be sure that Meta is riding the momentum. I will say, though, it follows a number of bad bets for Meta. Not pun intended, but pun achieved.
4: Pun heard,
5: exactly. They poured a lot of money and resources into the metaverse, which never really panned out. Years ago, they tried a cryptocurrency project known as Libra. They dropped that, too. So Meta is really searching searching around for the next new thing that will stick. And right now, they think that could be prediction markets.
4: So they're betting on prediction markets. That's NPR's Bobby Allen. Bobby, thanks a lot.
5: Thanks, A.
6: 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I'm A. Martinez.
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WOJB Reserve, Wisconsin, listener-supported community radio from the Couderay. Good morning, WOJB enjoyers. You are listening to the tail end of Morning Edition here on WOJB. Coming up at 8 a.m., we are going to be doing Local Morning Edition. I will be your host for that. Make sure you tune in for some more news. What else is on the schedule here? Democracy Now! At 9 a.m. The Patchwork Program from 10 to noon. I will be on the air for that. Playing out some tasty tunes. It'll be fun times for all. At noon, I believe we usually have Native American Calling, I think. I'm not really sure about that one. And at 1 p.m., Jeffrey Jones for the afternoon show. Check him out later on. Jeffrey Jones always grooving and jamming here on WOJB. All right, listeners, enough from me. Let's get you back to the programming here on WOJB 88.9 FM. Oh, one quick thing, the heat advisory. Heat advisory today until 8 p.m. Today's high, 88 degrees, patchy fog in the morning, develops to mostly sunny throughout the day. Tonight, a low of 63, chance of showers and patchy fog to continue. Friday day, a high of 85, chance of showers and a chance of thunderstorms after 1 p.m. Friday night, a low of 60, chance of thunderstorms and showers throughout the night likely. 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

0: 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It is time for a local morning edition here on WOJB. I will be your host, DJ Will, a.k.a. Cloudman, filling in for Caroline while she's on vacation. All right, listeners, let's get you started here. 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
1: According to a 900-plus page financial disclosure report, crypto has been very, very good for President Donald Trump. The New York Times notes a large chunk of the $2 billion haul President Trump took in last year came as hundreds of thousands of his fans and other investors bet on a speculative Trump cryptocurrency, hoping his value would soar with his return to the White House. They note while Trump amassed an eye-popping $636 million from the cryptocurrency, known as a memcoin, many of his followers who heeded his call to purchase the coin came out as losers. Meantime, the Department of Justice is suing Massachusetts to prevent undocumented students from accessing in-state tuition rates at public colleges and universities.
2: The lawsuit targets the state's tuition equity law, which ensures immigrants, regardless of their legal status, pay the same tuition as other residents and can access financial aid. Sarang Sekabat with the Massachusetts Immigrant and Refugee Advocacy Coalition says the law has had a positive impact on both immigrant youth and the state as a whole.
3: We're increasing our knowledge base in the state. We're improving our labor force. We're increasing our tax base by doing things like this.
2: The DOJ argues the law unconstitutionally discriminates against U.S. citizens and creates incentives for illegal immigration. Sekabat says the law was created to ensure equal treatment for all students, including those who've grown up in Massachusetts but didn't have the same opportunities as their peers. I'm Catherine Carley.
1: More than 12,000 undocumented students are currently enrolled in Massachusetts public colleges and universities. An estimated 1,000 undocumented students graduate in the state each year. And while much of the country is scrubbing language about diversity, equity, and inclusion for their budgets, Portland, Oregon is doubling down on creating welcoming spaces for all. The city just opened one of the first public parks in the country named after a drag queen, Darcella 15 Plaza, honoring the iconic performer who passed in 2023.
4: Kevin Cook, also known as Poison Waters, is a well-known drag performer who has lived in Portland for almost 50 years. He says while the national political climate has turned against queer rights in many ways, including the Supreme Court's recent ruling against trans athletes, Portland will not be deterred.
5: We're going to keep pushing forward on our own path, and we're going to celebrate diversity and acceptance. We're going to celebrate the art of drag. We're going to celebrate the trans community. And Portland has always been a safe space for us all to do that.
4: The new park spans a full city block and will host various events throughout the summer, which organizers have named the Summer of Love. Summer festivities include a mass wedding during Pride weekend on July 18th, officiated by Poison Waters. I'm Isabel Charlet.
1: Sydney Mead with Downtown Portland Clean and Safe says the pandemic was very hard on Portland as it was in other places, and the city is reemerging and welcoming people back to downtown. This is Public News Service. As you may have heard, the U.S. Supreme Court has upheld West Virginia and Idaho's bans on transgender athletes, allowing more than two dozen states to keep similar policies in place.
6: The court ruled these bans are consistent with Title IX and the Federal Equal Protection Clause. It comes almost a year after the High Court upheld Tennessee's law banning the use of puberty blockers and hormone therapy by transgender teens. Jay Gia Loving with the Genders and Sexualities Alliance Network says this deprives trans kids of valuable experiences.
7: Cases like this try to create moral panic, but what they're actually doing is threatening the entire next generation's access to a full school experience, a full sports and like physical exercise experience, because we know sports are not just an exclusive experience for athletes.
6: Data from the Movement Advancement Project finds 50% of transgender youth from ages 13 to 17 live in states with laws banning them from participating in sports consistent with their gender identity. The court's ruling only impacts the 27 states that already have active bans. I'm Edwin J. Vieira.
1: And big trucks and SUVs are contributing to a sharp rise in pedestrian deaths, which have gone up 75% since 2009 in California and across the country. That's according to a new investigation from the New York Times.
8: The Times found that about 3,000 pedestrians killed between 2016 and 2024 would be alive today if cars hadn't increased in size in recent years. Joe Young with the Insurance Institute for Highway Safety says their research shows larger cars carry a greater risk.
9: Getting hit with a low sloped front end like you'd have on a traditional passenger vehicle versus a taller, very blunt front end like you'd see in many of the modern pickups, there was about a 44% increase in the likelihood of a fatality.
8: These days, the hoods on SUVs and trucks are so high that people are thrown down into the path of the vehicle and get run over, causing much greater injury. I'm Suzanne Potter.
1: Finally, a pilot program in North Carolina studied how focusing on non-medical intervention could impact residents' health. A report from the Shep Center at the University of North Carolina, Chapel Hill, shows the Healthy Opportunities Pilot Program, or HOP, took place in 33 counties across the state.
10: Participants were Medicaid recipients who had at least two chronic conditions, ranging from food insecurity to homelessness. Katie Huber at the Duke Margolis Institute for Health Policy says HOP connected clients with community-based services to address their chronic conditions.
11: I think there's about 29 different services that can be offered, but really ranging from anything from a food box with healthy fruits and vegetables to car repairs or rides to job interview, assistance with first month's rent and security deposit to kind of get into housing.
10: I'm Frieda Ross reporting.
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12: Welcome to 2026 Talks, where we're following our democracy in historic times.
13: Do I think she made a mistake in the ruling? I do. But look, it was 5-4. Sometimes the Supreme Court makes mistakes. We're going to try to correct that mistake, but nobody's perfect, including the Supreme Court.
12: Vice President J.D. Vance is criticizing Justice Amy Coney Barrett for joining the 6-3 Supreme Court decision upholding birthright citizenship for children born to people in the country temporarily or without permission. Vance says it's an issue to consider with future court nominees, and Congress should change the law. Administration officials say they'll start by targeting what they call birth tourism. In fact, pregnant tourists very rarely give birth here. But there are an estimated 6 million people born in the U.S. who live in a mixed status household. Zane Lacani with the Women's Refugee Commission in Wisconsin says the birthright decision doesn't remove legal barriers those families face when trying to get public housing, food stamps, and other benefits.
14: So this is a way in which you do not get those vital life-sustaining benefits to which you are entitled to as a U.S. citizen because one of your parents is an immigrant.
12: President Donald Trump and Senate Republicans are broadly unpopular and could face tough midterms. A new New York Times poll finds economic and cost of living concerns are helping Democrats narrow the gap in key Senate battlegrounds. But the poll still says Republicans are likely to keep control of the chamber. With a Democratic Socialist winning nomination in Denver, progressives have continued to do well in the Democratic primary. Other Colorado winners are more moderate but ran on their willingness to aggressively oppose the president. Trump's latest financial disclosure shows he earned nearly $1.2 billion last year from his cryptocurrency businesses. Ethics watchdogs say countries, corporations, and individuals with pending government business have pumped huge amounts of cash into the Trump family's World Liberty Financial. Just after stepping off a jet given to him by Qatar, Trump denied they are buying access.
15: I've made a lot of money before I became president, and they invest my money, and I don't even speak to them. You put your money in, and that's it. I don't talk to them.
12: The filing also shows he made millions more selling Trump-branded Bibles, watches, and sneakers. The House voted all but unanimously to disclose which lawmakers in the past used taxpayer money to settle sexual misconduct claims. Congress ended such taxpayer-funded settlements 9 years ago. Critics note the Department of Justice still has not released all of its files on the late sex offender Jeffrey Epstein, in spite of a law requiring that. I'm Joe Ulloray for Pacifica Network and Public News Service. 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
0: This is WOJB Reserve, Wisconsin. Welcome to Local Morning Edition, listeners. I'm your host, DJ Will, a.k.a. Cloudman, filling in for Caroline while she's on vacation. If you just tuned in, we did public news service there with 2026 Talks, and we also did Daily Report. All right, the big name news and the big name guys, let's fine tooth a little bit, shall we? What do we got here? An article posted, MS Now, investigations already underway as Trump goes overboard with corruption. The big breaking stories is Trump finally released some financial forms stating how much money he's made during his term as this term as president. After financial disclosure forms showed Donald Trump taking in billions of dollars while president, Representative Robert Garcia talks with Jen Psaki about the accountability Democrats intend to bring to the Trump family and his administration if they take back the House in November. Yet again, listeners, if you're okay with this president making billions of dollars, would you have been okay if Obama made billions of dollars or any other president in history? Clinton? I'm just like, what makes this guy so different, so special that he's allowed to break the rules like this? I just don't get it, listeners. Take a listen, though, here on WOJB, an article posted by MS Now.
16: Joining me now is Congressman Robert Garcia. He is the top Democrat on the House Oversight Committee. And his fellow Oversight Democrats today debuted a widget on their website. You can check it out that they say tracks the Trump family's profits from, quote, digital grift. And man, the numbers keep going up literally every second. There's so many things to ask you. I want to start by just playing you something that journalist Maggie Haberman said recently. She has a book out that everybody seems to be reading. And she had this to say before Trump's financial disclosure was released. Let me play that.
17: We've only, the collective we, the Wall Street Journal has done a lot of work, the Times, the Washington Post, a lot of outlets have done a lot of work on this. All of us have only scratched the surface, I think, of what is happening, because there's so much we can't see.
16: It's interesting because Chris and I were talking about how it's sort of a surprise they released this, but it is a little bit like we know what they tell us. You've been thinking a lot about Trump's unprecedented financial conflicts. Do you agree with Maggie Haberman about the scope of what needs to be uncovered and really that we still may not know a lot?
18: I completely agree. I mean, the reality is what we know, what's public facing, is just part of the massive corruption that is happening every single day in the Trump White House and across all of our agencies. There is evidence of pay to play. There's evidence of the family enriching themselves. Clearly, there's no question that everything from pardons being sold to contracts being given to family members to the grift around the cryptocurrency scheme. I mean, just Donald Trump and just this presidency alone is $2 billion richer, just him, not to mention the rest of his family. And so there's enormous amount there. And whether it's corruption, whether it's a protection of pedophiles in the Epstein scandal, whether it's giving out contracts to friends, whether it's selling access directly to the White House, there will be so much to investigate in the years ahead that Donald Trump and his family have to be prepared to answer questions and to be accountable to the American public.
16: And I want to talk about that because I think so many people are thinking about that. You're going to be in quite a hot, important seat about that. But first, I wanted to just get your thoughts about that series of events in the financial disclosures I mentioned at the top of the show. That basically Trump paused his Liberation Day tariffs, leading to a stock market surge one day after 327 purchases were made in his name. Were everybody still digging through all of this, as I'm sure members of the committee staff are? But how does that timing strike you?
18: Well, the timing is incredibly suspect. I mean, look, I think that is pretty clear to most folks that are looking at this, is that the Trumps are enriching themselves and using the government to do so. While people can't afford gas, groceries, the cost of goods, the rent, the Trumps are taking people's hard-earned wealth, giving it to themselves, giving tax cuts to themselves and their friends, and then manipulating whether it's the market or they're manipulating their relationships or they're using our foreign policy to sell off access and make themselves richer. People need to understand that this is the most corrupt person to ever hold office in this country, and we're going to expose it. I will also share that we have reports from folks at our agencies, whistleblowers, people that are engaged in day-to-day activities that see the corruption. We are building strong investigations, and we're going to make the case, and we're going to take this case to the American public, certainly when we have the power to subpoena and have actual hearings, that the Trump family is a family that is focused on enriching themselves and nothing more.
16: So let's talk about how you're going to go about doing that. I know you're thinking about it, and Democrats have a very good shot of taking back power in the House, especially the Trump sons. As I just noted this, they claim there is a firewall between them and their father. It's very hard to believe. I don't think that one particularly passes the smell test. How would you go about getting to the bottom of it? Does it involve bringing them up? What is the process that people should expect you're preparing for come next January, February, potentially?
18: One, there is no firewall. Give me a break. That's hilarious. The Trump boys are, they follow their dad, whether it's on the new Qatari jet now, Air Force One around the world. When dad is out meeting with foreign dignitaries, the boys are right behind cutting real estate deals. Donald Trump Jr. is apparently now, of course, advisor on all of these new companies popping up that are getting these huge contracts that are enriching the company and Donald Trump Jr. with defense contracts. And so what is happening right now is a complete grift. And it's going to be up to Oversight Democrats and other committees to investigate, to have the accountability. I've shared with a lot of folks that when we win the majority, we will have a forward-looking agenda, and that's important. But so is accountability. We cannot just move on from the corruption and from the stealing of the American taxpayers' hard-earned wealth. Folks like Donald Trump Jr., Eric Trump, Jared Kushner, Stephen Miller, they're going to have to be in front of our committee. We're going to subpoena documents. We're going to ensure that they appear. There's already been precedent, by the way, to have family members of presidents appear before our committee, including Hunter Biden, who I'm still trying to remember what actually he did. Where was the grift in what Hunter Biden actually did? These guys are actually stealing billions of dollars from all of you and from the American taxpayer. And so the power of subpoena, investigation, putting the right teams in place, coordinating with committees, and my partner, Jamie Raskin, on the Judiciary Committee, all of that is going to be important. And we're working every single day and uncovering more and more grift. That work will continue all the way through November. And on day one, you can expect numerous subpoenas to go out the door.
16: I think for anybody watching who's just as pissed off as you sound and I am, and just so many people are in this country about how much money this family is making off of the presidency, they're hearing you and they're thinking like, that sounds great. And it does sound great. I think, as you know, but people should know, you'd be taking the gavel if Democrats went back to the House under unprecedented circumstances. I mean, there's Trump's weaponized Justice Department this term. They're going to continue. You won't have a partner in the DOJ. How are you going to approach this if they just say, I'm not going to appear, I'm not going to abide by the subpoena, I refuse? What are you going to do without the cooperation from the Justice Department?
18: Look, I think first, we got to start out with courage. And I think one thing that's really important is that we have got to take this on with everything we got and know that the president and his allies are going to weaponize the government against us in this process. He's already shown he's ready to do that. We expect he will continue to do that going into the fall. And he's going to go after folks on our committee and those people that are taking him on. So one, we've got to take this on with courage. We've got to be fearless. We've got to not only build national support like we've done with the Epstein investigation. It's the singular, most bipartisan, popular issue in the country where people see eye to eye. And that's because we've built support in the grassroots across the country, going into places where people are having these conversations and on TV shows and in the media that are not maybe traditional news shows. We've got to reach folks where they are at. And then finally, we've got to use our judicial powers along with our congressional powers to go after the family, to go after the corruption, and ensure that we're getting all of the information that's happening across our agencies. In the majority, as you know, we also have the power to sue. In the minority, you don't have the same ability to bring lawsuits forward to the courts, whether it's federal court or other court. That's a power that mostly the majority has. And so our ability to go to the courts, to use our allies in all the different judicial groups that also will go to the courts, and to use congressional power through subpoena and documents is going to be really important. There is precedent for family members to appear, and we're going to hammer that home. We will have, and we're going to require, that the Trumps, the Kushners, and others appear before our committee and others.
16: Let me ask you about this jet, because I think it's a visual of Trump flying. I mean, he flew for it on the first time today. The jet that was, of course, donated by Qatar, refurbished to the tune of hundreds of millions of taxpayer dollars. Aside from the obvious issues here, of which there are many, the fact that Trump says it will go to his presidential library instead of the next president is really hard to swallow. Do you see a way where taxpayers can keep it, where it stays as a product of the U.S. government?
18: I think there's some conversations, and certainly I think you'll probably see some actions in court on this issue. But look, I think broadly speaking, as an American, I think all of us should be horrified at what's happening, that any American president, even a corrupt one like Donald Trump, is going to be flying around on a jet given to us by a foreign nation. And he's going to be flying this jet on the 4th of July over the mall, celebrating a foreign nation's jet that then he plans on keeping. That is not patriotism. That is not feeling proud of our country. And every American should be sickened by this action by Donald Trump. And so that action isn't being investigated. There are numerous committees looking at actually this plane because it's very suspect. Or we're not also feeling that this plane might even be secure from a national security perspective. But certainly whether or not he should be allowed to keep it is a question that I think will be fought in the courts.
16: Congressman Robert Garcia, there's always so much to talk with you about. Thank you again for being here tonight.
0: Again, an article posted by MS Now breaking down just exactly how much money the president has made off of the presidency so far, listeners. And yeah, we're just going to say it. He has made the money off the presidency. There is plenty and plenty and plenty of videos of things going on where he's like, it doesn't look like what it looks like, but then it looks like, and he makes money, and well, we're all just supposed to admit, no, it's totally fair, totally cool. Jimmy Carter's peanut farm, you know, we did that 50 years ago, poor guy couldn't have a peanut farm. This guy, though, can have meme coins, can sell cell phones with his name on it, can sell watches, can sell Bibles with his name on it. I mean, you name it. He just gets away with it, listeners. Or is he really? At the end of the day, you got to wonder, though, when another presidency comes through, is all this going to come to light? I love the books that are going to be written about this. Oh, amazing. Well, we've been breaking down some of the grift so far. What are we going to do about it in the future? A bipartisan duo looked to tackle corruption with bill banning insider training by government officials. Representative Maggie Goodlander, Democrat, New Hampshire, and Representative Brian Fitzpatrick, Republican, PA, Pennsylvania, introduced a new bipartisan bill that bans senior officials in government from individual stock trading and betting in the prediction markets. An article posted by NBC News. What do you think, listeners? Do you think this will actually get any support in Congress? Do you think Congress is going to cut off one of the only ways they make money? Or, you know, that one congressman earlier in the year said he's starving. He can't barely make anything to meet. I mean, that one congressman is arguing that Congress people should be able to sell insider trading and stuff like that. He said they don't get paid.

0: In all three branches of government, including the president, from trading stocks and betting in prediction markets, arguing that public service should not be an investment strategy. Joining me now are those two lawmakers, part of our Common Ground series. Behind that legislation, Congresswoman Maggie Goodlander of New Hampshire and Republican Congressman Brian Fitzpatrick of Pennsylvania. Thank you both so much for joining us. We always love when we can get people together on both sides of the aisle. But I want to start with this bill. Talk to me about how you decided to team up on this issue, what this legislation would actually would do, and who is actually all covered by it.
1: Yeah, well, I'm happy to kick it off. I love working with Brian. We saw, I think, a real gap and a real problem. There are many ways that we need to tackle corruption in our government. But I think to us, one of the first things we can do is to clarify the rules of the road for senior officials serving in all three branches of government. Right now, the president, the vice president, members of Congress, justices of the Supreme Court can trade stocks. They can bet on prediction markets. So that means they can sit in a briefing in the morning and trade on that information in the afternoon. And it really undermines the basic trust that the American people have put in senior officials in our government. And so our bill is a first of its kind bill that clearly puts a prohibition on trading stocks and on participating in prediction markets. And it covers all three branches of government, because this is not just a problem isolated to the executive branch, although it is an urgent problem there. It's a problem in Congress, and it's a problem in our courts, too.
0: And Congressman, it was revealed today or yesterday in the financial disclosures from President Trump that he made thousands of individual stock trades. He also made billions since he's become president. What was your reaction to that, especially given this legislation that you're bringing forward?
2: Yeah, I mean, this is exhibit A of why we need this legislation. There is a huge void of trust between the public and the institutions. And that's one of the reasons why this legislation is so important. And there have been multiple efforts, Melanie. We started off, way back in the beginning of the Congress. We had a very interesting coalition, myself, Chip Roy, and AOC. So we covered the entire continuum of Congress. We were focused on our own backyard, just dealing with House ethics and insider trading with regard to Congress itself. There was then a move to add in the executive branch and Maggie, which I think is a brilliant idea, and I second it, is why not include all three branches of government? Because the premise is, if you have access to inside information by virtue of your government position, you should be forbidden and precluded from trading on any stock market, including prediction markets. Now, it's going to have to evolve. We're going to have to be flexible, because there's all these different types of currencies and all these different markets. So we were just talking, even in the back room, how can we make this a living and breathing type definition that will always encapsulate all these new emerging forms of currency?
0: Does it make it harder to get bipartisan support or even Republican support by including all of these branches of government, including the president himself?
2: I mean, it should be easy. You know, if you come to Congress wanting to serve the people and you understand that there is a gap in trust, which there is, if you don't believe that, you're living on another planet. And it's our job to try to bridge that gap, to restore that trust. And Exhibit A, the first place we need to start, is by making sure members of Congress are not using their information that they are learning in committee hearings, that Supreme Court justices aren't learning what they know because they know how they're going to run things, and members of the executive branch, the president, the vice president, special government employees, members of the cabinet, they all have access to information. They know what is going to happen and what is not going to happen well in advance of the public. So given that truism, given that fact, there has to be consequences in terms of their, our desire to make sure they cannot trade off of that information.
0: And Congresswoman, I mentioned how the president said it was third-party investors who made all these decisions. He had no input in this. Would the president's investment managers still be allowed to make these types of stock trades under your bill?
1: Individual stock trades are prohibited under our bill. You know, we've put in exceptions where it's crystal clear that there is not the possibility of a conflict of interest. But this is a clear rule, because what we see are individual trades that are being made by people who are moving the markets themselves. And that's what is undermining public trust so profoundly at a moment when people are feeling the pain of this affordability crisis. You know, I represent people who are working 2 to 3 jobs right now and still getting crushed by the basic cost of living. And to look and see a president profiteering billions of dollars, in part based on decisions he's making as commander in chief, is outrageous. And it's got to stop.
0: Well, one thing not covered in this bill is the crypto earnings. Is that something, Congressman, you think should be addressed in any way? And do you have any concerns?

0: about potential conflicts of interest there.
1: Yes, it should be included. In fact, Maggie and I were just talking about it. Hence, we need to make this a living and breathing definition. So what we did, and Maggie did a great job with this, is we key off of Title V, Section 13101, which deals with, you know, who is required to submit financial disclosures, because there's already a direct nexus between that population of people and their access to sensitive inside information. But yes, we need to come up with a solution for crypto, and, you know, Maggie included prediction markets. We have to encapsulate all of that. That's why we need to make sure that this is a living and breathing concept. The whole point is, if you have currency, no matter what the form is, and you are using inside information to trade on that, it's got to be precluded.
0: And, you know, there is already a law called the Stock Act that exists. There's been lawmakers who have violated, been slapped with penalties before, but no one's ever been prosecuted. So what is different about your legislation? And are you confident that Congress actually has the ability to police itself?
2: Well, the penalties that have been slapped on are really slaps on the wrist, and they haven't created a basic deterrence from this kind of behavior. You know, transparency is the first step, but what our bill really does is bring accountability here. Clear penalties. Not only do you return all of the ill-gotten gains, you pay a penalty for breaking this rule, which is a clear ban on individual stock trading and participation in prediction markets. And I think the clarity of the rule and the severity of the penalties are two really important pieces of making this work.
0: And Congressman, have there been any conversations with the White House about potential buy-in for this legislation? Because Trump has, in this past, expressed at least some support for the idea of a ban on stock.
1: Yeah, not on this piece of legislation. I mean, there have been conversations in the past on other pieces of legislation. Not this one. This is all-encompassing, but, you know, we represent a separate and co-equal branch of government. We have to do our job, and that's what we're going to do here.
0: Republicans have really investigated Hunter Biden's business deals overseas. Do you think there's an oversight role for Congress to investigate the Trump family?
1: Of course. We are the oversight branch of government. The executive branch of government does not have a dime in its own right, right? Every dime that the executive branch has needs to be authorized and appropriated by Congress. And yes, we also serve as an oversight role. That's the brilliance of the system of government our founders set up. Our job is to oversee, once we appropriate and fund and authorize, that we oversee how they go about deploying those resources.
0: And Congresswoman, if Democrats take back the majority, do you think that's something that will be prioritized, investigations into Trump's finances?
2: Look, I think this goes to the heart of the trust problem that we have in this country. We need transparency. We need daylight. We need accountability above all. And our bill, we should add, does cover the family members of senior officials in the executive branch and the members of Congress, because this we're seeing this problem beyond the officials themselves. And we see that in the case of the president's family.
0: And just on the broader topic of bipartisanship, you guys passed a housing affordability bill. Trump has yet to sign it. He canceled the bill signing ceremony. Are you concerned that the president is standing in the way of bipartisanship, given what he did with the housing bill?
1: Well, that bill will become law, you know, whether it gets signed or, you know, the 10-day period expires. I wish he wasn't doing this. I think it should have been signed immediately. It should have been signed that day. This is, you know, you had 85% of House members that voted supported this bill, and over 90% of the senators that voted that day voted in favor of this bill. You can't get those numbers to agree the sky's blue in this climate. Everybody was on board with this, and it will become law. It will help the American people. I wish it was signed quicker, though, for sure.
0: And Congresswoman, do you think Democrats are still incentivized to reach across the aisle, given what happened with the housing bill?
2: Look, we've got the narrowest margin in a generation. Right now, the way to actually get things done is to work together. And that's why, from day one, I've tried to find and create the common ground that we need. And the housing bill is a great example, and it will become law. And we will continue to work in every way we possibly can.
0: We've got to leave the conversation there. Congresswoman, thank you so much for joining us.
1: Thank you.
0: We really appreciate it.
3: Again, an article posted by NBC News talking about a bipartisan duo look to tackle corruption with a bill banning insider trading by government officials. Yet again, it sounds good, but honestly, with the current climate, with the fact that the current presidency is just grifting for every dollar he can, even if it does make it through the Senate and the House, I really have doubts whether or not he's going to sign it into bill. Whether he's going to sign it, listeners, he currently has a housing bill that is bipartisan, passed with good votes, and it's just sitting on his desk because he's mad the SAVE Act didn't get passed. They said it will take, you know, it will get turned into law eventually anyway, but still it'll take longer, and the fact that the man baby is throwing a fit and just kind of holding up the process. Says a lot about him, the fact that it's all about him, even though he's 80 years old, and it's all about him and his cookies and nothing for anyone else. Well, we have some bigger news here, broader news here. We have some sweeping changes coming across the nation, one for sure change and one that are being proposed. Federal student loan repayment plans are set to change on July 1st. That was yesterday, listeners. Let's see and take a listen, see what's going on with those student loan repayment plans. And again, federal student loan repayment plans are set to change on July 1st. An article posted by CBS News. Let's break those changes down. Take a listen here on WOJB Local Morning Edition.
4: Major changes are coming to the federal student loan system this week. Starting Wednesday, eligibility rules are changing for millions of current and future borrowers. So listen up. The Education Department is eliminating the SAVE plan. Borrowers enrolled in the Income Contingent Repayment or the Pay-As-You-Earn plans will also be impacted. Those changes could come with higher repayment requirements, more loan limits, and fewer program options. So here to break this all down is National Higher Education reporter Danielle Douglas-Gabriel. Danielle, tell us what people might expect to see on July 1st when they log on to their accounts. What are the major changes they should look out for?
5: So there are a couple of major changes that are happening July 1st. One, of course, is that people who are enrolled in the SAVE plan, as you mentioned, will start getting notices from their student loan servicers saying you have about 90 days to switch out off of this plan because it's ending onto one of the current plans that exist, including two new plans that were created by Congress through the reconciliation bill. One is a standard repayment plan that can stretch out your payments to, I think, about 25 years, depending on the size of your loan. And the other one is an income-based plan called Repayment Assistance Protection, as RAP is commonly known. And it's not quite as generous as the SAVE plan. So in comparison, a lot of borrowers who are on SAVE who might want to switch to RAP will likely see an increase in their monthly bill. But there are some protections, including an interest subsidy, so that if you pay your bills on time every month, the government will cover any unpaid interest that's accumulated on the bill. The other thing I think a lot of borrowers need to be aware of is that starting July 1st, the Education Department is instituting a two-year interest discount. What this means is that if you go on auto pay and have your payments withdrawn from your bank account every month for the next 2 years, you get a 1% discount off of your interest rate. So if you are paying, have a loan that's 7%, you will get, it'll actually be 6% if you sign up for this plan and remain timely on your payments. That could be a pretty important discount and savings for a lot of people over the life of their loan. So it's something to take into consideration as well.
4: That does sound like something people should try to do if they can.
6: Yeah.
4: Tell us a little bit more about what the SAVE plan is or was, since it's about to be gotten rid of. And is it basically the income contingent plan that I remember being on?
5: So it is the super generous version of the income contingent plan. There are about four different income-driven repayment plans. One was income contingent, pay as you earn, repay was one that got kind of folded into SAVE, and then income-based repayment. What SAVE did that was so different, remarkably different than the other plans, is that it offered you a faster path to debt forgiveness as well as lower monthly bills. It took into account a smaller percentage of your discretionary income in order to calculate your monthly payments. And for people who borrowed under, had low balance loans, you could get your loans forgiven faster, like after 10 years of repayment. And so it created a lot of problems in terms of a lot of conservative states were thought that the department overstepped its authority by creating this plan. Ultimately, the court sided with those who are detractors of this plan, and now we are seeing it come to an end.
7: A lot of people are also confused about the 90-day period. Explain that timeline when people actually have to pick a new plan and when the new loan repayments and those plan terms go into effect.
5: Sure. So notices start going out on July 1st, but not all at once. It's going to be staggered. So if you are a borrower on SAVE, you may not receive a notice until July 15th or the end of July. And from that point on is when the 90-day clock starts ticking for you to start switching off of the plan. The department anticipates that there's going to be some lag time for a lot of borrowers. And so in a court filing recently, they actually said that they think that like September, the end of September is the earliest they expect people to get off the save, but they expect that there will be some people who are still struggling to switch over and won't necessarily be penalized for doing so. The thing is, because of all of these changes that are happening all at once, there is some anticipation that it'll take folks a little while to kind of get their bearings and figure out what's the best plan for them. The student loan estimator, which is this fantastic tool that kind of gives you a sense of which plan would be most affordable for you, is one of the ways that borrowers can start to look at what's available. Does it fit their household budget and how they could start to plan from here on out? You can find that at studentaid.gov, and you could also contact your student loan servicer to ask for assistance and guidance in this process.
4: So much good information, Danielle, yep. Douglas, Gabriel, thank you so much.
7: It's great.
4: And yet interest rates are so high student loans, higher than mortgages. I'm still shocked by it.
7: I know. It's in this country, the fact that it costs so much to go to school and then you have to pay these interest rates if you take out loans is nuts. Thank you, Jennifer.
3: 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Yet again, listeners, if you know somebody who has significant college loans, you might want to let them know that those changes went into effect yesterday. 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Everybody's been talking about that, and well, it's finally here. So yet again, if you've got significant college debt, you might want to take a look into that yourself. What do we got here? Wisconsin news. An article posted by WISN 12 News. Proposed changes to Medicaid program raising concerns. Take a listen here about an article about proposed changes to Medicaid. Again, this would affect a lot of people. Take a listen.
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8: You want your government fighting against fraud.
6: A big potential change to Wisconsin's multi-billion-dollar long-term care program and the company at the center of it all now under fire in New York.
9: I think it's fair to say the process was tumultuous at best.
6: This Sunday, the new lawsuit in New York, the review now underway in Wisconsin, and the major concerns intensifying. New York State Senator James Skoufis is here.
10: End of an era.
11: No, it's tough. I mean, I was up till late at night to see the trade.
10: The Bucks trade Giannis to Miami.
6: Hi, everyone. Thanks for joining us. New concerns here in Wisconsin this weekend surrounding a proposed change to a multi-billion-dollar Medicaid program known as IRIS. It's Wisconsin's long-term care program.
12: Earlier this year, the Department of Health Services announced a plan to switch to a single company to administer the program. But that change is now under review, and the company the state selected was just sued in New York.
8: Just yesterday, we announced a Department of Justice lawsuit.
13: Vice President J.D. Vance in New York Medicaid. On the Justice Department lawsuit filed last week against public partnerships in the New York State Health Department. Accusations of Medicaid fraud, accusing New York of failing to police the company that oversees the state's home health care program. Public Partnerships is the same company the Wisconsin Department of Health Services said in January it plans to select to administer Wisconsin's multi-billion-dollar long-term care program called IRIS. With more than 29,000 participants across Wisconsin, the program's projected to cost more than $1.5 billion this year alone through state and federal Medicaid dollars. The program is a lifeline to Wisconsinites who need it, allowing elderly people and those with physical or developmental disabilities to essentially direct and manage their own care, everything from in-home assistance to caregivers and transportation.
14: People with disabilities are incredibly scared. They rely on these waiver services to stay in the community.
13: Jason Glozer is the executive director of the Coalition of Independent Living Centers.
14: I could see a situation where we see some administrative improvements based on this move. But based on what we've seen in other states, I can't say the same for the way services will roll out to consumers.
13: The Wisconsin DHS announced in January it would switch from multiple companies to administer money and handle paperwork to one, Public Partnerships, the company under fire and facing a lawsuit in New York. But now Wisconsin is reviewing its decision after several official protests were filed. In those documents obtained by Upfront through an open records request, other competing companies say the change introduces unacceptable risk to participants, workers, and the state. The documents taking direct aim, accusations of real-world consequences experienced in other states following consolidation under public partnerships, including payroll disruptions, workforce instability, data exposure, and service interruptions. DHS declined to comment on the process, but on its website says the state anticipates better customer service, including faster vendor and response times. And in a statement, Public Partnership says it rejects the claims in the lawsuit unequivocally that rests on inaccurate allegations. The company wouldn't comment directly on the Wisconsin contract, but touted its 25 years of experience in 18 states nationwide and says the company maintains high satisfaction rates and enforcement.
12: And with that, James Skoufis is a Democrat state senator in New York who has raised concerns about public partnerships. He joins us now. Senator, welcome back to Upfront.
15: Thanks for having me.
12: So you held a hearing about a year ago focused on this company, Public Partnerships. What do you make of this DOJ lawsuit?
15: Well, it's startling. I have mixed feelings. Certainly on one hand, as someone who has been raising concerns about PPL and our state's Department of Health and how this bid and this award came together for $9 billion here in my state, I'm not surprised with many of the allegations in the lawsuit. On the other hand, and by the way, this is a civil lawsuit we're talking about. There are no criminal charges, at least yet, that have been levied. On the other hand, I and many of my colleagues do have grave concerns about whether Donald Trump's Department of Justice can be impartial as they move forward and prosecute this lawsuit. And so we're in the early days. The lawsuit just dropped last week, and we're going to see how this proceeds in the coming weeks and months.
12: The New York Health Department has called this lawsuit baseless. Is it?
15: Yeah, I am not prepared to take that sort of knee-jerk response. Again, I've been, and many of my colleagues, by the way, Democrats and Republicans, have raised serious concerns about PPL and in particular the bidding, albeit the transition itself was a disaster for months after the award was granted to PPL. So it's, yes, the bidding that is my major concern, but the transition was a major mess. And so, I'm not prepared to say it's baseless, because I've raised many of these concerns.
6: Senator, I want to ask you what you just mentioned on Public Partnerships has told us that the company has never lost a contract because of poor performance. I'm curious what you're seeing in your state, that transition you just referenced, and what are your biggest concerns in New York right now?
15: There were tens of thousands of enrollees, we call it the CDPAP program, the Consumer Directed Personal Assistance Program, and it has grown exponentially over the years to 250,000 people in this program. But the matter of fact is, tens of thousands of them never actually even made it over to PPL during the transition because they ran into so many problems. They were months and months late with moving the balance of the individuals over to the program. There were thousands of caregivers who weren't getting paid during the early and middle parts of this transition. It was a full-blown disaster. And putting sort of the cherry on top of this mess was PPL was gaslighting lawmakers like myself. They were outright lying. In fact, at my hearing about a year ago, they lied under oath. And then they followed up with a letter to try and clean up their lie with another lie, it turns out, based on some of the emails that have come to light from the DOJ lawsuit. So Wisconsin is right to take a pause here and review everything before moving forward. As a New Yorker, I'm in no place to tell Wisconsin, what they should or should not be doing at the end of the day, but they should proceed with caution.
12: You mentioned the bidding and the transition as your main concerns with Public Partnerships. Is there anything that the company is doing well?
15: Well, look, the transition is long over. And I will say, after we got past that very tumultuous many-month period, operationally, things have calmed down. Things have been much, much smoother. When someone calls their helpline, they're not waiting for hours like they were in those early days. People are getting paid. The caregivers are getting their checks. And so operationally, things have significantly improved. There's no question. But that there was a lot of damage and a lot of collateral damage in those early months. And certainly as someone who cares about integrity in government, I remain very concerned about how this award was procured, how this bid was decided upon in the first place.
12: Yeah, Wisconsin is also considering the same switch. What is your message to state officials here?
15: Look, consolidating these middlemen, we had 600 of them here in New York before moving to a single so-called fiscal intermediary. And so that type of conversation, I think, is important on behalf of taxpayers to be undertaking. But these are people's lives who depend on these types of programs that we're talking about. And so it's important that any state moves judiciously, cautiously, intelligently, with integrity. And I sure hope that Wisconsin learns from some of the mistakes that occurred here in New York.
6: Senator, quickly before you go, I want to ask you about your primary result in your state this past week. The last time we talked on this program, you were running for DNC chair. As a Democrat in New York, what would you tell Wisconsinites about the fact Democratic Socialists won really across the board in New York this past week?
15: Yeah, it was an interesting night earlier this week. And I'll say Wisconsin's not New York, first of all. You know, no state is like one another. New York is uniquely interesting as it relates to our politics and especially our Democratic politics. But the matter of fact is, you know, there's a pendulum in our political system. And when the other guys are in the White House, Donald Trump now is in the White House, of course, the pendulum swings back the other way. Here in New York, that swing has been quite aggressive and quite sharp.
12: Yeah, here in Wisconsin, Francesca Hong is running as a Democratic Socialist for governor. Is this a wider moment among Democrats?
15: Look, you know, the DSA, the Democratic Socialists of America, they're certainly having a moment. There's no question about it. They are speaking to an element of our base. And keep in mind, in these primaries, we have 5%, 10%, 15% voter turnout among the Democratic Party. And so the vast majority of folks are not weighing in our party in these primaries. But they're speaking to a base that feels as though the Democratic Party has ignored them. And that is something writ large Democratic Party should be learning from and should be, you know, taking a lesson from. We have to do better.
6: James Skoufis, a Democratic state senator from New York. Senator, thank you for your time again. We appreciate it.
15: My pleasure. Thank you.
12: And the Democrat.
3: Again, an article posted by WISN 12 News from their upfront segment talking about proposed changes to Medicaid program raising concerns. The company that Wisconsin has picked to manage that program is actually getting sued in New York. So right now, that was one of the guys from New York explaining some of the problems they had with that company. And, well, hopefully Wisconsin doesn't have the same problems that they did. That's a lot of good information in that article, listeners. What do we have for the time at WOJB? 8:51. We got about 9 minutes left in the program. Let's use them. Let's go to PBS NewsHour for USAID. Head says people are dying a year after agencies dismantling. Take a listen.
16: Since the Trump administration dissolved the United States Agency for International Development, or USAID, as an independent agency, folding what remained of its foreign assistance work into the U.S. State Department. For more than six decades, USAID was a central tool of American foreign policy, delivering humanitarian aid, fighting disease, responding to disasters, and advancing U.S. interests around the world. The administration called the move a necessary overhaul. Critics called it the dismantling of one of America's most important instruments of global influence. For perspective, we are joined now by Samantha Power, the last confirmed administrator of USAID under former President Biden. She previously served as the U.S. ambassador to the UN during the Obama presidency. Ambassador Power, welcome to the NewsHour.
17: Thank you for having me.
16: You have said the dismantling of USAID amounts to soft power suicide. A year later, where do you see the clearest consequences, not just in fewer aid programs, but in diminished American leverage and influence?
17: The Lancet estimated that 14 million people would die, including 4.5 million kids under five, by 2030. It is hard to quantify day by day the deaths that are ensuing, but Boston University ran a tracker and documented 800,000 deaths by February of this year. So people are dying because they don't have access to medicine. They don't have access to clean water. The cuts were done not on a glide path, as one would do if one had conducted a reasonable review of programming, but it was a cliff. And by cutting off resources on a cliff, you do the most human harm possible. The cost to the 15,000 people who worked at USAID, patriots, public servants, people who volunteered to serve most often in crisis zones, whether war zones, the scenes of natural disasters, really difficult living environments. They did so because they were motivated by just the cause of trying to help vulnerable people and advance U.S. interests in so doing. And they were escorted out often by security guards, given 10 minutes, 15 minutes to pack up their offices. But this just, it's like taking away one of the great brands that America has ever projected into the world, created by John F. Kennedy, like a Nike, a Coca-Cola, something that really engendered respect and influence all around the world, and destroying that, why? In just a almost a fit of absent-mindedness, without any thoughtfulness, without any previous ideological axe to grind.
16: Critics on the right, as you know, say the agency was bloated, that it was slow, that it was captured by contractors who absorbed a large share of every dollar before it ever reached anyone in need. Looking back, is there a version of reform that you would have supported, or was the agency's scale important in of itself?
17: Marco Rubio has said that U.S. assistance needs to move at the speed of relevance, and that is one of the few things in the context of discussions about foreign assistance that I agree with Marco Rubio on. It absolutely should move at the speed of relevance. And I also think what the Trump administration is doing, which is moving more money through governments, that is something we also began to push really hard on under President Biden. What was hard were a set of congressional requirements, compliance requirements that were very well intended, but that added up over the years to ensure that these resources went exactly where Congress and USAID intended them to go. And what that meant was a ton of red tape that actually slowed down USAID's ability to move money from Washington out to the field, and actually created distance between some of the incredible public servants who did this work and the communities that they came to USAID to serve. So I think that could easily be cleaned up, and you could see a kind of risk management approach embraced rather than a risk avoidance approach, which is impossible in war zones and places like that.
16: Well, as the U.S. retreats, who gains? Do you see a China or a Russia, for instance, trying to convert America's withdrawal from the world stage into a geopolitical advantage?
17: No question that authoritarian actors benefit. When you commit soft power suicide, who is going to be the biggest beneficiary? Of course, your largest geostrategic competitor, and that is China. So when the United States is pulling the rug out from public health programming, it's not as if China's coming in and saying, here's some malaria bed nets for your people. Look, we can run this programming too. That's not their thing. They are not about giving grants and doing significant humanitarian work in the world, but they are about using their media platforms to amplify the deaths and the harms caused by the United States closing down these programs in such an abrupt and deadly manner.
16: Has this experience changed how you'd make the case for foreign aid, less as moral obligation and more as hard-nosed self-interest?
17: Well, I have long made the case in both ways, because not for to cater to any particular audience, but because I think both things are true. It's an amazing thing for Americans to know that for the equivalent of $10 a month for each of them, we are saving, the United States was saving 3 million lives a year. It's an incredible thing for them to know that 92 million lives were saved between 2001 and 2021 because of the work USAID did in the world. And that's not propaganda. That's a peer-reviewed academic study that shows the good the taxpayer resources did. At the same time, I think Americans know intuitively that American farmers, who are not having an easy time of it these days for a whole set of reasons, tariffs, climate change, the works, it matters a lot when USAID buys $2 billion worth of American farm commodities, wheat and corn, and uses it to feed really hungry people around the world. It matters a lot when the United States and USAID is contributing to growing middle classes in many developing nations, middle classes that will then buy American products and services. And it matters a huge amount when we think, especially in the wake of COVID, the fact that we had this crack outbreak response infrastructure built that the taxpayers had invested in over so many years, and that we had gotten so good at smothering these outbreaks before they became pandemics, and that we would destroy that. Again, it's an own goal of epic proportions.
16: Ambassador Samantha Power, thank you for joining us this evening. We appreciate it.
17: Thank you so much.
3: Again, an article posted by PBS NewsHour, former USAID head says people are dying a year after agencies dismantling. Yeah, we used to do a lot of cool things around the world. We used to be the good guys, and nowadays I just kind of feel we're either a laughing stock or we're just viewed as unwilling to stand up to the corruptness that's taken over our government. I don't know, listeners. It's amazing how much has changed in so little time. Well, that will do it for Local Morning Edition here on WOJB. I have been your host, DJ Will, a.k.a. Cloudman. Thank you all for tuning in. 9 a.m., we're going to do Democracy Now! 10 a.m., the Patchwork Program. Tune in, I'll be back on the air playing some jams. What else? Noon, more news, Native American Calling, I believe, and then Jeffrey Jones at 1 p.m. for the afternoon show. Come check him out later on. He's cooking up a good set list right now. All right, listeners, a heat advisory today till 8 p.m. Today's high of 88 degrees, mostly sunny. Tonight, a low of 63, chance of showers and patchy fog. Friday day, a high of 85, chance of showers and patchy fog throughout the day, develops into a chance of thunderstorms in the afternoon. Friday night, a low of 60, chance of thunderstorms and showers continue throughout the night. Independence Day, 81 and showers likely. Saturday night, low of 57, chance of showers continues. This is WOJB Reserve, Wisconsin.

0: from New York, this is Democracy Now!
1: You know why I'm profiting? Because the stock market's going up. Everybody's profiting. Thank you, President Trump.
0: As President Trump denies profiting off the presidency, new disclosure documents reveal over $2.2 billion in profits since he returned to office, including $1.4 billion from crypto ventures last year alone. We'll speak to reporter Tom Bergen. He studied Trump's finances for decades. His recent report, Under the Trump Crypto Playbook, The Family Always Wins, Investors Don't. Then the Supreme Court grants President Trump the power to fire and replace independent regulators. The case focused on the Federal Trade Commission, but could impact dozens of agencies. The Federal Reserve is the exception. We'll talk to former FTC Commissioner Alvaro Bedoya.
2: The Supreme Court is administering a two-sided system of justice. If you're a Wall Street banker, you get an independent, above-the-fray regulator. If you are a regular human being, you get stuck with the loyalists.
0: And finally, as we head into the July 4th weekend, marking the 250th anniversary of the founding of the United States, we'll speak to UCLA historian Robin D.G. Kelly. His latest essay, Do You Understand Your Own Language? Black Radicals Read the Declaration of Independence. All that and more coming up. Welcome to Democracy Now!, democracynow.org, The War and Peace Report. I'm Amy Goodman. President Trump faces a growing backlash after financial disclosure forms revealed his personal income soared to $2.2 billion in the first year of his second term. That includes $635 million from a licensing agreement for Trump-branded cryptocurrency meme coins and $590 million from the Trump family's World Liberty Financial Crypto Project. Trump earned another $575 million from his real estate holdings. Trump's financial disclosure report sprawled over 900 pages. By comparison, President Obama's last such disclosure was just 8 pages. Editorial boards, including the Wall Street Journal, the New York Post, and Fox News, have criticized Trump's latest business ventures. On Wednesday, Trump defended his windfall profits.
1: Well, you know why I'm profiting? Because the stock market's going up. Everybody's profiting. If you have a 401k, how's your 401k done? It's about up 85%. Thank you, President Trump.
0: President Trump was speaking to reporters before boarding the new Air Force One, a Boeing 747 jet donated to the U.S. by the Royal Family of Qatar. The Air Force expedited a retrofit of the luxury plane, reportedly at a cost of well over $400 million. Trump plans to keep the jet after leaving office, saying he'll donate it to his presidential library. Democrats have accused him of receiving a foreign emolument or bribe, which is prohibited under the U.S. Constitution. This comes after the New York Times reported Commerce Secretary Howard Lutnick met with Kazakhstan's president last September in New York, where the pair negotiated a deal giving a U.S. company called Kaz Resources access to one of the world's largest untapped reserves of tungsten. Ahead of the deal, the Trump administration greenlighted as much as $1.6 billion in federal financing for the project. Howard Lutnick's sons, Kyle and Brandon Lutnick, as well as Eric and Donald Trump Jr., are all tied directly or indirectly to the company. A coalition of human rights and anti-war groups are calling on President Trump and Secretary of State Marco Rubio to lift all U.S. sanctions on Venezuela as the death toll from last week's devastating twin earthquakes continue to rise and humanitarian aid advocates warn of a widening health and hunger crisis. In a letter obtained by Common Dreams. The groups write, quote, as long as sweeping economic sanctions remain in place and Venezuelan assets remain frozen abroad, reconstruction will be unnecessarily delayed and millions of people will continue to suffer. The letter has been signed by dozens of organizations, including the Center for Economic and Policy Research and the Quincy Institute for Responsible Statecraft. The UN Development Program has estimated the earthquakes have caused $6.7 billion in damage. On Wednesday, the death toll surpassed 2,000, which is believed to be a vast undercount, with tens of thousands of people still unaccounted for. In related news, Congressmember Joaquin Castro is condemning ICE officials for attempting to deport more people to Venezuela in the aftermath of back-to-back earthquakes. In a social media post, Castro said ICE had tried to deport Venezuelan children and families currently detained in Texas's Dilley ICE jail. The families were ultimately returned to Dilley after being flown to Arizona. Castro said, quote, it is unthinkable to send children and families who've committed no crimes into a country plunged into chaos by natural disaster, unquote. Last week, hours before the earthquakes, over 100 Venezuelan immigrants to the United States were deported to Venezuela. It's believed over 100 of them died in the earthquakes. The United Nations is once again sounding the alarm over escalating violence and a deteriorating humanitarian crisis in Sudan's North Kordofan region. In a statement, the UN's Emergency Relief Coordinator, Tom Fletcher, said intensifying drone attacks are disrupting access to life-saving drinking water and electricity, with hundreds of thousands of civilians in El Obeid at risk of paramilitaries with the Rapid Support Forces, RSF, who've surrounded the city. This comes as a new UN human rights report documents how widespread sexual violence in Sudan is being used as a weapon of war. Meanwhile, Sudan's rapid support forces have begun circulating new banknotes in territories it controls as the value of the Sudanese pound continues to plummet. The currency crisis has exacerbated Sudan's economic woes. This is El-Bushari Ali, an economist in Port Sudan.
3: The war has pushed Sudan into a severe economic crisis. Factories are closed in large numbers, farms abandoned, and production continues to contract. With shrinking revenues, the government has little choice but to hike taxes, which only compounds the burden on businesses and households. It's a vicious cycle that feeds on itself.
0: In Ukraine, at least 18 people were killed and dozens of others injured overnight as Russia launched a massive drone and missile attack on Kyiv. The attack set buildings across Ukraine's capital on fire, including six floors of an apartment high-rise that partially collapsed after taking a direct hit. The attacks came as a new report by the Center for Strategic and International Studies found more than 2 million people have been killed or injured since Russia's full-scale invasion in early 2022. Russia's taken the larger share with 1.4 million battlefield casualties and as many as 450,000 deaths. Palestinians are marking the 1,000 days since Israel began its full-scale war on the Gaza Strip. According to Gaza's government media office, Israel's scorched earth campaign has killed over 73,000 Palestinians with nearly 10,000 missing, most believed to be buried under the rubble. Israel's dropped nearly 250,000 metric tons of explosives across Gaza, equivalent to 16 atomic bombs like the ones the U.S. dropped on Hiroshima. Meanwhile, the largest Presbyterian denomination in the United States has voted overwhelmingly to recognize Israel's war on Gaza as a genocide and to divest from Palantir Technologies and General Electric Aerospace over their ties to Israel's military and intelligence services. A measure approved Tuesday by the General Assembly of the Presbyterian Church USA also calls on church members to boycott Israeli products and to lobby Congress for an arms embargo against Israel. This is Reverend Dr. Fahad Abu Akel, a Palestinian-American and former moderator of the Presbyterian Church who survived the 1948 Nakba, or mass displacement of Palestinians during Israel's founding.
4: We have been silent on the destruction of most of the schools, universities, hospitals, mosques, and churches. You know, one church was Orthodox, Catholic, and also Baptist, all of which were done with our American-made weapons and dollars. Sibling in Christ, in the name of the living Christ, we cannot be silent on this matter any longer.
0: The world's oceans experience their hottest month of June ever. That's according to the European Union's Marine Environment Monitor, which reports the first 6 months of this year saw marine heat waves affect more than 80% of the global ocean, with hot spots in the Mediterranean, North Atlantic, and equatorial Pacific. Forecasters warn a powerful El Niño, paired with record levels of greenhouse gas pollution, could see even more temperature records fall in the coming months. Spain's government reports more than 1,000 people died of heat-related causes during last month's historic heat wave. Previously, officials in France said heat-related fatalities also topped 1,000 in June, while Germany has so far reported over 800 deaths. Here in the United States, the National Weather Service warns more than 165 million people across Midwestern and Eastern states are at risk of either major or extreme heat-related health issues over the 4th of July holiday weekend, with triple-digit temperatures in many cities. Forecasters warn New York, Philadelphia, and other cities could see record highs and their warmest ever overnight low temperatures. Meanwhile, the forecast for Washington, D.C. calls for triple-digit heat on the National Mall for Saturday's 4th of July celebrations, marking the 250th signing of the Declaration of Independence. President Trump is planning to speak at 9:45 Eastern Time, delaying fireworks celebrations. Trump has advertised the event as, quote, the most spectacular Trump rally of them all, unquote. ICE arrests have surged nationwide, with more than 10,000 immigrants detained in the last 5 days alone. That's according to the New York Times, which reports the White House has demanded an increase in detentions, ordering ICE officials to make at least 2,000 arrests a day. In related news, a Roman Catholic nun arrested by ICE in Texas has been released from custody. Sister Leticia Ugboja, who is originally from Nigeria, was walking to Mass at Our Lady of Sorrows Church in McAllen Sunday when she was detained by ICE. Her arrest drew bipartisan anger in Texas, leading to her release. In Texas, seven more people were sentenced to prison on terrorism charges for attending a protest outside the Prairieland ICE jail last July 4th, during which fireworks were set off and a police officer was shot and wounded. All but one of the defendants sentenced Wednesday had pleaded guilty. They were handed down between 2 and 15 years in prison. The final defendant, Inez Soto, was convicted of providing material support to terrorists and other charges and sentenced to 50 years in prison. This comes just weeks after 8 other defendants who were convicted at trial were given unusually harsh, decades-long prison terms, including former Marine Reservist Benjamin Song, who was sentenced to 100 years behind bars. To see our coverage of this case and others, go to democracynow.org. Republican House Speaker Mike Johnson says a bipartisan housing bill approved by the Senate last week will become law with or without President Trump's signature. Johnson told USA Today Trump has no plans to veto the bill, which he's refused to sign unless lawmakers first pass the Save America Act to rewrite U.S. election laws while imposing new voter ID requirements. On Monday, Trump called the housing bill a yawn.
5: Trump, it was just wonderful. To me, compared to the Save America Act, just about everything is a big yawn.
0: Trump takes no action. The housing bill could become law automatically on July 10th. On Wednesday, the bill's co-sponsor, Massachusetts Senator Elizabeth Warren, said she still doesn't know Trump's plans.
6: 1 week later, we don't know if the president is going to sign into law the biggest housing bill in 30 years, a bill that would build more housing, lower costs, and for the first time ever, stop private equity from buying up homes. If that sounds ridiculous, it's because it is.
0: The U.S. House of Representatives has overwhelmingly approved a resolution that would force the public disclosure of records from Congress members who've used taxpayer money to settle sexual misconduct accusations. The resolution was sponsored by Republican Congressmember Thomas Massie of Kentucky, with 420 lawmakers voting in favor. Massie's effort comes after former Congressmembers Tony Gonzalez and Eric Swalwell were forced to resign earlier this year over serious sexual misconduct allegations. Meanwhile, writer E. Jean Carroll is calling on President Trump to pay her $5.8 million from a jury verdict finding Trump sexually abused her in 1996 and then defamed her. After the U.S. Supreme Court this week refused to take up Trump's appeal of the verdict. And the actor, director, and activist Danny Glover has revealed he was diagnosed with Alzheimer's disease in 2023, saying it slowed his speech, movement, and memories. In 1968, Danny Glover took part in the longest campus strike in the nation's history when the Black Students Union and the Third World Liberation Front organized to create the first school of ethnic studies in the country at his university, San Francisco State. He went on to perform in over 250 films while remaining active in movements to end war, end apartheid, and in support of working people. To see our many interviews with Danny Glover over the years, including our visit to South Africa, where Danny Glover retrieved President Aristide and Mildred Aristide, the former president of Haiti, and brought them back on a plane to Haiti. I was on that flight. We documented the entire trip. You can see the story at democracynow.org. Those are some of the headlines. This is Democracy Now!, democracynow.org, The War and Peace Report. I'm Amy Goodman.
7: And I'm Nermeen Sheikh. Welcome to our listeners and viewers across the country and around the world. We begin today's show with the stunning windfall President Trump has made during his first year back in the White House. New filings show that Trump made more than $2.2 billion last year, most of it fueled by cryptocurrency profits, but with a significant rise in profits across his real estate business and other family investments, and his legal settlements with media giants like ABC News, Paramount, and Meta. The mandatory financial disclosure report released Tuesday shows Trump made at least $1.4 billion from his family's cryptocurrency ventures. That includes $635 million for Trump-branded cryptocurrency meme coins and $590 million from the Trump family's World Liberty Financial crypto business.
0: Meanwhile, roughly two-thirds of investors in the president's meme coin have reportedly lost money as he made a fortune. As the backlash grows over Trump's windfall profits, including criticism from the Wall Street Journal, the New York Post, and Fox News, specifically Trump's defenders usually, Trump defended how he's profited from the presidency while speaking to reporters Wednesday.
1: Well, you know why I'm profiting? Because the stock market's going up. Everybody's profiting. If you have a 401k, how's your 401k done? It's about up 85%. Thank you, President Trump.
7: President Trump was speaking to reporters before boarding the new Air Force One, a Boeing 747 jet donated to him by the Qatari royal family, reportedly at a cost of $400 million. Trump plans to keep the jet after leaving office, saying he'll donate it to his presidential library. Democrats have accused him of receiving a foreign emolument, or bribe, which is prohibited under the Constitution. While the bulk of President Trump's profits in 2025 were driven by cryptocurrency, he also earned another $575 million from his real real estate holdings. That includes over $200 million from Trump National Doral and Mar-a-Lago, as well as earnings from licensing deals overseas, including in Saudi Arabia and Qatar, countries vital to U.S. foreign policy interests.
0: Growing concerns over the president's conflicts of interest come as a new report from MS Now finds the president's two eldest sons, Eric and Donald Trump Jr., are linked to investments in at least 10 military companies that have drawn about $3.7 billion in federal funds since the start of the second Trump administration. Meanwhile, President Trump's son and Commerce Secretary Howard Lutnick stand to see a big windfall after businesses tied to the families help secure a $1.6 billion mining deal in Kazakhstan, according to a report in the New York Times. For more on all of this, we're joined in London by Reuters investigative journalist Tom Bergen. He's the author of the book Free Lunch Thinking: How Economics Ruins the Economy. His most recent investigative piece is headlined Parsing the Trump's Crypto Profits, Investors' Losses. Welcome to Democracy Now, Tom. Why don't you parse it out for us? And especially for people who don't understand the whole crypto issue, explain what it is and how this family, the Trump family and his allies, has profited so much.
8: Thank you, Amy. It's good to be on the show. The first thing I'd say is that the comments from the president aren't really accurate insofar as that he says that he has made money because the stock market has gone up. None of the gains, which we reported upon, as others have, that are contained in these documents, refer to gains from selling stocks or bonds. This is all entirely money that is cash that has come into the accounts of his businesses from the operating businesses. And as you mentioned, what has become the most strongly performing new business is the cryptocurrency area. And of course, this is an entirely new business. And so what we've seen is that the areas in which Donald Trump has seen an enormous increase in his income. And this is not an increase in his wealth, it's an increase in cash coming in. We looked at this last year, we analyzed how it had gone up, and it was, you know, even before we saw this huge surge of income, it had gone up dramatically. So it's new businesses, or businesses that are connected in some way to the presidency, which is to say, when we look at the golf clubs that have performed very well, it seems to be ones like Mar-a-Lago has gone up very well.

0: on the part of the people who have purchased these coins. So it's either if it's the World Liberty Financial Token or the meme coin, the people who have bought these, we've seen a over 90% drop in the price, or 97% drop in the price from the peak there. So this is a business that basically you sell tokens that have no cost to manufacture. In the crypto business, when you want to sell tokens, the high cost tends to be in getting people's attention. And that's why in the past, when people have launched cryptocurrencies, they've hired movie stars and sports stars to get people's attention. Of course, the Trump family have the ability to get people's attention in an unheard of way. They've got the best possible marketing tool, namely the presidency. So it's been an incredibly successful period for the Trump family in this new business. This is important to say. It's a business that was registered weeks before the 2024 election, and which really didn't start to take much revenue in until the election happened. So this is something that has really been a 2025 blowout year for the Trump organization on the back of businesses that have benefited very much from his links, his position as president.
1: And also, Tom, just to put it in the context, in relative terms, in orders of magnitude, he declared, these disclosures show that his income more than tripled what it was in the previous year. So if we could talk a little bit more about the conflicts of interest this raises. As the New York Times pointed out, Trump is a major crypto industry operator and also its top policymaker. And also Trump earlier said that he himself condemned crypto, saying that Bitcoin was a scam and saying cryptocurrency was potentially a disaster waiting to happen.
0: Yes, I mean, the first thing I just say, just to slightly correct that, it's far more than a 3x increase in his income. Some of the revenues have gone up in some of the businesses, maybe 3x. But across the piece, it's far more than a 10x increase in income for the Trump organization. In terms of the regulatory side of things, the White House is very clear. There are no conflicts of interest. President Trump is only concerned about the American public and acts in their interest. Nonetheless, these are businesses that really, they didn't exist before this, and it's quite difficult to see how they would have existed in their current form in a different situation, under a different president. So, for example, the sale of crypto tokens like the World Liberty Financial Token, or indeed the meme coin, this was treated from a regulatory perspective under the Biden regime as being the sale of securities. Consequently, it was quite difficult to engage in that activity, certainly in the United States. And that's why we saw really the end of the coin offering boom in the late 2010s, so around about 2019, actually under the first Trump administration. It was the first Trump administration that clamped down on the sale of digital tokens for vast sums of money. So it's definitely the change in regulatory situation has definitely benefited.
1: And if we could speak about one of the deals in particular, the deal signed between Eric Trump and the Emirati Tahnoon bin Zayed. Soon after this deal was signed, the UAE was granted access to U.S. artificial intelligence chips. What is the significance of this particular agreement?
0: Well, according to World Liberty Financial, there is no significance. This is an entirely commercial transaction unrelated to anything else. I think what we do see is when Eric Trump or his brother travel around the world, or indeed actually just some of the officials of World Liberty Financial travel around the world to places in the Middle East, Pakistan, wherever, they do get treated incredibly well by the authorities there. They get meetings with senior people. The company said there is no connection, but it is also interesting when we look at that particular deal, and you have to look at what was being bought, $500 million being given for a company that really didn't have much by way of an income flow. So it was quite difficult, and that's because what was sold there

0: was not the right to the revenue from selling tokens. It was to a separate business. So it wasn't a business that had a lot of intrinsic value. So it was quite surprising, just for me as somebody who studied the business model of that business in quite a forensic way, just to understand why someone would spend $500 million for that stake. But as I said, there's a denial on the part of the White House and World Liberty Financial that that's in any way linked to the decisions with respect to the UAE.
1: And what about the fact some have said that this disclosure doesn't in fact reveal other sources? In other words, there are some sources of income that Trump has had that are not included in this document. Is that right?
0: Well, to be clear, what we're looking at here is with respect to the cryptocurrency income. Donald Trump has reported cryptocurrency income which he has received into his company's bank accounts. So this is not to say, this is not an accrual type accounting mechanism which is recording everything that he is entitled to. Under the documents governing World Liberty Financial, there are descriptions there of to the entitlement that the Trump family have with respect to token sales, and they get a significant share of those. So we know that that business continues to hold within its large amounts of funds. So we had estimated that Donald Trump and his family had made considerably more from World Liberty Financial that has been reported in this. Just over $500 million in proceeds from token sales by World Liberty Financial is disclosed in this document. We estimated that it was considerably more than twice that number. And the truth is, you know, standing here today or sitting here today looking at those documents, I'm not sure that we were wrong, because we don't know how much else accrued to Donald Trump in 2025 and 2024 from the operations of World Liberty Financial, because we've received no accounting for that. So like most things in crypto, we don't really see a lot of what's going on here. We don't have transparency as to who's buying these crypto tokens, and we don't really see where the money's flowing or how much is being paid.
2: And Tom, go beyond crypto and overall put this in a global context. The idea of an elected leader of a country making billions of dollars along with his family and his close allies and their families, like Witkoff and his sons, Lutnick and his sons. I mean, everything from, you have MS Now, a report that just came out just over a week after U.S. and Israel forces struck Iran in February. A publicly traded Florida golf course company announced an unusual plan, a reverse merger to take a barely one-year-old drone startup public. Donald Trump and Eric Trump, the two sons, were part owners of the golf course company. Now they're backers of the drone startup. And then you have, Trump's legal settlements with companies like ABC, CBS, Meta, YouTube, making $80 million as he sues the media. His Trump National Doral, $121 million. Trump Tower Chicago, $39 million. And the foreign real estate investments. And his sons following in the wake of where the so-called peace envoys go, and people seeing it from the outside. I mean, even you have the conservative Wall Street Journal editorial board, the New York Post editorial board, even Fox raising these issues of the family just raking in a level we have not seen before. Compare it to other countries in history.
0: Yeah, I mean, it's difficult to find comparators for anything. I mean, just within the Trump family, it's difficult to find comparators. What I mean by that is the Trump sons were not being appointed on a repeated basis to the boards of outside companies in the years before the second Trump presidency, or indeed the first Trump presidency. So they were not, so far as we could see, they're not, you know, sought out partners. They don't have experience in any of these businesses. It's not entirely clear what they're bringing to this apart from their brand. You mentioned there in terms of precedence. Obviously, in the U.S., there's no precedent of this. But I think that if you know, you're looking more broadly, there's not a precedent either. So we've seen billionaires before in politics. This has happened in the Czech Republic. It's happened in Ukraine. It's happened in Italy with Silvio Berlusconi. But what we haven't seen before is someone coming in and they're into a leadership position and their family starting a new business, which is intimately impacted by the position of the presidency for regulatory and other reasons, and then making over $1 billion. That's not something that we've seen in the Western world. I've looked around, I couldn't find any example of that. So the whatever way you look at this, it's quite unusual. The precedent geographically or over time, it's truly quite unusual, and it does. Obviously, as I said, the Trump Organization say there are no conflicts of interest, that the company has always done deals overseas. Well, you know, the truth is it did do deals overseas, but they'd rather fizzled out come about 2016. And after the second presidency, even, you know, after they lifted the self-imposed moratorium on foreign deals, there wasn't a rush of people to come and do deals in 2021. What we saw was that in 2024, a significant pickup in these deals in the second half of the year as President Trump was nearing the 2024 election. And then we saw a huge explosion in those deals thereafter. So we're seeing a significant increase in income in areas that have some linkage to the presidency, if it just be about his brand being lifted. But also we are seeing, quite interestingly, the places where his brand attracts the most developer interest seems to be in the Middle East. So we see new deals in Qatar and Dubai, yielding tens of millions of dollars in the Middle East, so that have benefited the president.
1: And Tom, very quickly before we conclude, what is unquestionably illegal here, and what can Congress do?
0: Well, you know, nothing's unquestionably illegal until a judge rules it. And I think, you know, I've reported on enough complex regulatory laws in the past. But what's interesting is there are so few guardrails here with respect to a president. So you mentioned the Foreign Emoluments Clause. That's not something that's been widely tested, so we don't know about its limits or otherwise. But so many of the rules that would exist with respect to appointed officials or other elected officials do not apply to the president. So it's quite difficult if there was any desire for anyone to hold him to legal account. There isn't really a legal account, and indeed that's something that Elizabeth Warren has drawn some attention to, that maybe there should be some revision of the rules there with respect to the guardrails on a president.
2: Tom Bergen, want to thank you for being with us, investigative journalist with Reuters, author of the book Free Lunch Thinking, How Economics Ruins the Economy. We'll link to your latest piece and your other investigations, Parsing the Trump's Crypto Profits Investors' Losses. Coming up, the Supreme Court grants President Trump the power to fire and replace independent regulators. In a case focused on the Federal Trade Commission, it could impact dozens of what were believed to be independent agencies. We'll talk to former FTC Commissioner Alvaro Bedoya. Stay with us.

0: John Walker's Blues, performed by Steve Earle in our Democracy Now! Studio. This is Democracy Now!, democracynow.org. I'm Amy Goodman with Nermeen Sheikh.
1: The Supreme Court has granted President Trump the power to fire and replace commissioners at independent government agencies. Monday's 6-3 ruling overturns more than 90 years of precedent that insulated regulatory agencies set up by Congress from presidential control. The case focused on the Federal Trade Commission, where two commissioners were fired by President Trump in March of 2025, Alvaro Bedoya and Rebecca Slaughter, who was the lead plaintiff in the case. In a separate ruling announced Monday, justices ruled 5-4 that Federal Reserve Governor Lisa Cook could remain in her job as she challenges Trump's efforts to fire her as well.
0: Writing for the majority, Chief Justice John Roberts argued the Trump administration's efforts to end the Federal Reserve's independence is, quote, an interpretive leap out of step with the statute Congress enacted and our nation's tradition of central banking protected from political interference, unquote. Alvaro Bedoya, former FTC commissioner who was fired by Trump, responded to the ruling, quote, they're making clear that the Wall Street bankers, the central bankers, they deserve an independent, above-the-fray regulator. The rest of us schmucks get stuck with the loyalists, Bedoya said. He's now a senior advisor at the American Economic Liberties Project, co-host of a weekly podcast, The Fair Fight with Alvaro and Max. He's joining us now from Maryland. Alvaro Bedoya, welcome to Democracy Now! You're former commissioner of the Federal Trade Commission, fired by Trump last year. Talk about these two Supreme Court rulings.
2: I think the key thing here, Amy, is to follow the money. Because on the one hand, on Monday, you had the regulator that's most important to those central bankers, most important to those billionaire Wall Street bankers. Why? Because they want a nice steady ship with interest rates, with other interventions in the market. The Supreme Court reaffirmed, surprise, surprise, that those regulators should, at least for now, remain above the fray and independent. But then you have this whole series of other agencies that keep your toys safe, that keep health insurers from robbing people blind, that keep supermarkets from merging to make milk, eggs, and beef even to keep it from being even more expensive. The court said that all those regulators can report directly to the president and be entirely beholden to his whims and, at the end of the day, his donors, his billionaire donors over his shoulder at the inauguration. That's what this is about.
1: And Alvaro, if you could explain what the implications of this might be well beyond Trump. Is it the case now that the president will always have this power?
2: Well, this is a really important point because I've started to get questions already. Oh, you know, Alvaro, how do we restore independent agencies? This is a Supreme Court ruling. The only way to change this ruling would be either to change the court or to pass an amendment. And honestly, I think we should consider both of those things, changing the court and passing an amendment to the Bill of Rights. Let me tell you quickly what I mean here. So This pair of rulings isn't some kind of accident. You need to stack it up on top of Citizens United, the court saying that corporations are people and then they can spend as much as they want to buy our elections. A ruling called Concepcion, which said that corporations can keep actual humans out of court by making them sign fine print arbitration contracts. And then, of course, Trump versus U.S., where the court said that the CEOs of these corporations can effectively bribe the president by buying his weird crypto coin or, you know, donating to his weird golden ballroom, letting him make billions of dollars, and the president would be immune from bribery charges. We need a Supreme Court that looks like the American people, and I actually mean this less in terms of race or gender and more in terms of not being over the age of 70, not having lifetime jobs. No American has, you know, a lifetime job outside of a very few. And lastly, not being in this intractable love affair with billionaires. And so all it takes is an act of Congress to change this court. And I think we need to do that. Otherwise, any future Congress, any future administration is going to see their efforts to check corporate power stymied. We're about to celebrate America's... Oh, please.
0: No, go ahead.
2: You know, we're about to celebrate America's, you know, 250th birthday. We made a mistake at our founding. So our founders hated monopolies. That's what the Boston Tea Party was about. It was a protest against a monopoly on the East India Company, on tea, importing tea into the colonies. Thomas Jefferson, for all his faults, actually repeatedly told Madison, we need an amendment against monopolies in the Bill of Rights. Over and over, 1788, 1789, Madison didn't listen. New York ratified an amendment to do that. Congress blocked it. I think it's time to reconsider adding an amendment to the Bill of Rights, banning monopolies, and protecting the American people from concentrated corporate power.
1: Well, Alvaro, last year you wrote a piece for the New Republic titled How I Became a Populist. The piece is subtitled My Time at the Federal Trade Commission Before Donald Trump Fired Me Totally Changed the Way I See Our Political Divide. In it, you wrote, quote, I used to think that the defining fight for our country was between the left and the right. Now I'm much more worried about the money at the top crushing everyone underneath.
0: And I want to go to, following up on Nermeen's point, the speech that you gave, just an excerpt of it, as you join with Senator Sanders, as you join with AOC. This is right after you were fired, this massive rally of tens of thousands of people, part of the Fighting Oligarchy Tour. This is what you said.
3: So what is the FTC? We are the independent federal agency that fights fraudsters and monopolists. We take the Martinez and Jeff Bezos of the world to court, and we win.
0: So, Alvaro Bedoya, that was you in Denver. Where are you headed from here? Talk about this movement that is building and even how it fits into this latest explosive news of the more than $2 billion President Trump and his family have made in the last year since he came back into office.
2: Amy, I think this country is hungry for hope. And when you look at the world less in terms of Democrat versus Republican and more in terms of people's struggles every single day against the money at the top, people look a lot more similar than they do different. I'll give you one quick example. You know, I spend a lot of time talking to farmers in Iowa. You know what's happening to them? They're having to pay $25,000, $50,000 extra booking fertilizer for the next harvest. Meanwhile, you have rideshare drivers in New York City who are paying an extra $10,000 a year for the extra cost of gasoline because of the Iran war. Those drivers wake up in the morning to try to drive the morning commute there in New York City, and they find they're locked out of Uber and Lyft because of these software duopolies. I got farmers in Iowa who are waking up in the morning, cannot start their John Deere combine because John Deere has locked that combine. That monopoly has locked the software on that combine, so only that billionaire multinational could fix it and therefore make the money off of it. And what I see happening across the country is, whether it's rideshare drivers in Iowa, you know, in New York, farmers in Iowa, you know, documentary filmmakers in California, shrimpers in Louisiana, people are starting to recognize that they do have one very powerful thing in common, which is a revulsion at oligarchy and billionaires. And the more we can weave this class-based movement together to fight that concentrated corporate power, I think that opens the door for a hopeful future in this country.
0: Alvaro Bedoya, we thank you so much for being with us. Former commissioner of the Federal Trade Commission, fired by President Trump last year, now a senior advisor at the American Economic Liberties Project. He is co-host of the Fair Fight with Alvaro and Max, a weekly podcast. Coming up, as we head into the July 4th weekend, we speak to UCLA historian Robin D.G. Kelly. His latest piece, Do You Understand Your Own Language? Black Radicals Read the Declaration of Independence. Back in 20 seconds.

0: Ella's song, We Who Believe in Freedom Cannot Rest Until It Comes, by Sweet Honey and the Rot, performing at the 2025 Peace Ball. This is Democracy Now!, democracynow.org. I'm Amy Goodman with Nermeen Sheikh.
1: As we head into the July 4th weekend, marking the 250th anniversary of the founding of the United States, we turn now to the relationship between black radicals and one of the nation's most important founding documents, the Declaration of Independence. UCLA historian Robin D.G. Kelly's new essay, In Hammer and Hope, is titled, Do You Understand Your Own Language? Black Radicals Read the Declaration of Independence. It begins with Kelly writing that every so-called Independence Day, he makes his kids listen to passages from Frederick Douglass's famous speech, What to the Slave is the 4th of July.
0: And you can hear that speech tomorrow on Democracy Now!, read by the late, great James Earl Jones. But born into slavery around 1818, Frederick Douglass became a key leader of the abolitionist movement. On July 5th, 1852, in Rochester, New York, he gave one of his most famous speeches addressing the Rochester Ladies Anti-Slavery Sewing Society. I want to play a brief excerpt of that reading, read by James Earl Jones. At a performance of Voices of the People's History of the United States, based on the late Howard Zinn's iconic book.
2: What to the American slave is your 4th of July? I answer, a day that reveals to him more than all other days of the year the gross injustice and cruelty to which he is a constant victim. To him, your celebration is a sham.
0: And you can hear that full speech tomorrow, read by James Earl Jones here on Democracy Now! For more on the significance of this speech, we're joined in Los Angeles by Robin D.G. Kelly, professor of U.S. history at UCLA, author of many books, including Freedom Dreams, The Black Radical Imagination. Professor Kelly, welcome back to Democracy Now! Why you had your children read this speech every year, and what does it mean to talk about why you say black radicals read the Declaration of Independence?
3: All right, well, first of all, thanks for having me. Sometimes I make them listen to James Earl Jones's version. When I listen to Democracy Now!, I never miss it. It's interesting because on one hand, that speech is very important as a critique of the contradictions between a declaration that's claiming that all men are created equal, that's built on this Enlightenment ideology of kind of mass equality on the one hand, but on the other hand, that's not the history of the United States. And so, and I don't make them listen to all of it, but I think the part where Douglass goes on to talk about this being a sham, mere bombast, is significant. I also have them, or read to them, David Walker's appeal, where, the title of my piece comes from David Walker's appeal to the colored citizens of the world, published in 1829, where he basically says, look, your declaration is hypocrisy, essentially. But then he also warns white readers. He says, look, the part of the declaration you need to be careful about is the right of people to basically overthrow their government. And what we're seeing in the United States is a corrupt government built on slavery, and I guarantee you that these, enslaved people and others who support them will overthrow this government. And of course, it kind of came to pass in the form of the Civil War, the kind of insurrection that he imagined, right?
1: And Professor Robin Kelly, if you could also talk about the fact that Douglass, despite his criticism of the Declaration, as you point out in your piece, remained a staunch defender of the U.S. Constitution, calling it, quote, a glorious liberty document opposed to slavery. If you could explain why that's your the case, and your sense of the differences, if any, between the Declaration and the Constitution on the question of slavery.
3: Right. Well, abolitionists were divided over the Constitution. People like William Lloyd Garrison took a position that the Constitution was inherently anti-slavery. And a case can be made, I think a strong case can be made, that, that Garrison was saying that the Constitution was pro-slavery. But a case can be made that it is pro-slavery when you look at the use of the assumption that that there's some people who are held in service, held in bondage, right? And that so much of even the organization of Congress was based on this idea of counting 3 out of 5 enslaved people, though they don't have any rights, right? For the purposes of representation. The Declaration of Independence is a little bit different in that it is not a constitution, it's not law per se, but it does make these claims that go beyond the drafters. When the drafters developed this declaration, they assumed that human beings were basically white men. They imagine an independent nation that's based on kind of Herrenvogel Republic, that is a white republic. There was no assumption that other people, either Native people, Black people, would participate in that republic. There might be some exceptions, of course. And so the Declaration, the language goes beyond its intention. And for a lot of Black people, both enslaved and free Black people during the American Revolution, they saw the Declaration as doing multiple things. It wasn't about American nationalism. It wasn't about American independence. What it was about was a referendum on the definition of the human. It was also a justification for rebellion, right? And then the third thing is that they saw it as a kind of lever to argue against the conceits of liberty. That is to say that the claims that, you know, all people have a right to liberty, no matter who it was intended for, they could use that language against their slave owners, against those who ruled the colonies, right, and against those who ruled the new republic. And so, in some ways, they were making a case that their claims of freedom were far more universal than the provincial claims of the colonists fighting for freedom against British colonial rule, you know. And ultimately, the American Revolution was hardly an anti-colonial movement, because in many ways it was a struggle to take control of this empire, this expanding West. I think one of the most important parts of the argument for independence was a resistance to British proclamation of 1763 that said that colonists cannot move beyond the Appalachian Mountains. And in the end, they were pushing against British limitations on expansion. In other words, they wanted more empire for themselves. And in the end, what we get is a nation that is pro-slavery, ultimately, or divided on the question of slavery, in which the proceeds and benefits of American capitalism would generate or go flow to the to those who are settler colonial settler colonists, as opposed to Britain or the Crown.
0: Robin Kelly, I'm wondering if you could finally comment on the closure of the ripping down of documents that talk about slavery. More than 80 years after the Declaration of Independence was signed, the abolitionist John Brown rewrote the Declaration as an abolitionist document. Looking now at the Harper's Ferry Museum that would honor him, that has a wall of remembrance to highlight hundreds of enslaved people, best known as the place where the raid on the town's armory led to an uprising, that museum has not been opened. The monument that talks about George Washington having slaves on the mall in Philadelphia was ripped down by the Trump administration. We have 20 seconds.
3: Right. Well, in short, John Brown's Declaration of Liberty was a response to Roger Taney's, Chief Justice Taney's decision on Dred Scott. And so if we don't, recover that history, we're going to basically not understand the way in which the 14th Amendment was a response to the denial of citizenship on the part of black people.
0: D.G. Kelly, yes. We're going to have to leave it there, but it is a very profound point. Professor of U.S. History at UCLA, we're going to link to your piece in Hammer and Hope, headlined You Understand Your

0: language Black radicals read the Declaration of Independence. Professor Kelly is also author of Freedom Dreams, the Black Radical Imagination. I'm Amy Goodman with Nermeen Sheikh. Thanks so much for joining us.
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I will be your host, DJ Will, a.k.a. Cloudman, filling in for Caroline while she's on vacation. All right, listeners, let's get the program rolling here on WOJB. 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

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Good morning, listeners. You found the Patchwork Program here on WOJB. I'm your host, DJ Will, a.k.a. Cloudman, filling in for Caroline while she's on vacation. If you just tuned in, Pixies, Where Is My Mind? Death to the Pixies, 1997. My friend Tyler showed me that song. I really liked it. We also did The Gits there with Second Skin, a 2024 remaster, Frenching the Bully, originally 1992. Rest in Beats, the lead singer of that band, unfortunately passed away in a heinous act. Again, The Gits, man, that was a... They really should have blown up and that tragedy happened. Ugh, terrible. Nirvana, The Man Who Sold the World, MTV Unplugged in New York, 1994. And then we did Group Love with This Is the End, 2021, This Is This. A little bit of a grunge and alt-rock start this morning on the Patchwork Program. What do we have here? The weather. Let's double-check that. Make sure it's still there. It didn't sneak away on us. Today, we have a heat advisory until 8 p.m. Today's high of 88 degrees, summer in the listener area, mostly sunny. Tonight, a low of 63, chance of showers and patchy fog. Friday, day, a high of 85, chance of showers and patchy fog in the morning, daytime, and then chance to develop into thunderstorms throughout the afternoon. Friday night, that chance of thunderstorms continues, or Friday night, chance of thunderstorms continues, and then showers likely, low of 60. Independence Day, 4th of July, a high of 81, and showers likely. Thunderstorms possible, also after 4 p.m. Saturday night, a low of 57, and chance of showers continues. All right, listeners, put that crystal ball away, back to the stacks of wax here at WOJB. 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

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This is the Patchwork Program here on WOJB. I'm your host, DJ Will, a.k.a. Cloudman. Thanks for tuning in. If you just tuned in,

And we did Moby there, Southside, with a feature by Gwen Stefani on the vocals, Play 1999. We also did Sneaker Pimps, Six Underground, Becoming X, 1996. The Breeders, Cannonball, Last Splash, 1993. And Hole with Celebrity Skin, 1998. All part of the previous set of music here on WOJB. We are going to roll till noon today on the Patchwork Program. Then Jeffrey Jones in the afternoon at 1 p.m. Come check him out later on, listeners. Again, DJ Will here, subbing in for Caroline while she's on vacation, listeners. All right, what are we going to do now? Let's go back to the music, shall we? Let's go check out No Doubt, since we just did Gwen Stefani. We'll do it again. No Doubt, Don't Speak, here on WOJB, the Patchwork Program. 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

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Good morning, listeners. This is the Patchwork Program here on WOJB. I'm your host, DJ Will, a.k.a. Cloudman, filling in for Caroline while she's on vacation. If you just tuned in, Blind Melon there, No Rain, Blind Melon self-titled, 1992. Love that song, always brings a smile to my face, listeners, brings out great, great joy to the dirty hippie in me. Modest Mouse also in there, Lampshades on Fire, Strangers to Ourselves, 2015. Well, hopefully we don't burn up this lampshade, listeners, we don't have another one. What do we got on before that? Phantogram, Fall in Love, Voices, 2014, No Doubt, Don't Speak, Tragic Kingdom, 1995, and Moby, Southside, with a feature by Gwen Stefani, Play, 1999, all part of the previous set of music here on WOJB. Let's take a look at the weather real quick. I have 79 degrees at WOJB Studios, bright and sunny out. Today, a heat advisory until 8 p.m. tonight. Keep an eye on your pets, all of your neighbors, your elders, all that good stuff, listeners. Again, today's high, 88 degrees, mostly sunny. Tonight, a low of 63, chance of showers and patchy fog. 30% chance of showers, we're going to call it. Friday day, a high of 85, chance of showers and patchy fog in the morning. Develops into a chance of thunderstorms in the afternoon. What do we have Friday night? A low of 60 degrees. Chance of thunderstorms continues with showers likely developing throughout the night. Looks like we're going to keep the showers into July 4th, Independence Day, a high of 81, and showers likely. Thunderstorms possible after 4 p.m. 80, or we're going to call it 60% chance of rain on Independence Day. A low of 57 on Saturday night, and a 40% chance of showers again. All right, listeners, let's keep this program rolling at WOJB. We are going to go with Patchwork until noon, and then Jeffrey Jones on at 1 p.m. for the afternoon block. Come check him out later on. All right, you, me, and the tunes at WOJB, let's go. Stone Temple Pilots with Sour Girl here on the Patchwork program.

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This is the Patchwork Program here on WOJB. I'm your host, DJ Will, a.k.a. Cloudman, filling in for Caroline while she's on vacation. If you just tuned in, Poison there, Every Rose Has Its Thorn. Open up and say, 1988. We also did Motley Crue, Home Sweet Home. We also had the Smashing Pumpkins, Tonight Tonight, and Stone Temple Pilots, Sour Girl. Number 4, 1999. All part of the previous set of music here on WOJB. We are going to roll on until noon today, and then we have Jeffrey Jones on at 1 p.m. for the afternoon block. Come check him out later on. What's the big news today? A heat advisory until 8 p.m. tonight. Listeners, be aware. Keep an eye on the temperatures. 79 degrees at WOJB Studios currently. Bright and sunny out. Today's high, 88 degrees, mostly sunny. Tonight, a low of 63, chance of showers and patchy fog. Friday day, a high of 85, chance of showers in the morning and fog as well. Develops into a chance of thunderstorms throughout the afternoon. Friday night, a chance of thunderstorms continues, a low of 60 with showers likely throughout the night. Independence Day, a high of 81, showers likely, 60% chance of rain, and possibly a thunderstorm after 4 p.m. What do we have Saturday night? A low of 57 and a chance of showers continues. All right, enough of the crystal ball. 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

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Good morning, listeners. This is the Patchwork Program here on WOJB. I'm your host, DJ Will, a.k.a. Cloudman. Thanks for tuning in. You just tuned in Catfish and the Bottleman, Long Shot, The Balance, 2019. MXPX heard that sound on before that with Panic, a release in 2005. We also did Aerosmith with Jaded, Just Push Play, 2001. Poison, Every Rose Has Its Thorn, Open Up and Say Ah, and then Motley Crue, Home Sweet Home. All part of the previous set of music here on WOJB. We are going to roll on until noon today, listeners, and then at 1 p.m., come check out Jeffrey Jones in the afternoon block. Looks like he's cooking up a good set list as we speak. All right. Enough from me. Back to the tunes on WOJB, shall we? The Wombats coming at you with Greek Tragedy here on the Patchwork Program. Check it out.

This is WOJB Reserve, Wisconsin. Good morning, listeners. Almost to the noon hour. This is the Patchwork Program here on WOJB. I'm your host, DJ Will, a.k.a. Cloudman. Thanks for tuning in. If you just tuned in, we did the struts there. Could have been me. Everybody Wants, 2016. I like that band. They grew on me quite a bit there. Channeling a little bit of Queen there. I like some of that old school energy in that band. What else we have on there? Bastille, Good Grief, Wild World, 2016 as well. The Wombats, Greek Tragedy, Glitterbug, 2015. Catfish and the Bottlemen with Long Shot as well. All part of the previous set of music here on WOJB. What do we have for the time? We're going to call it 11:29. We're going to go till noon today, listeners. And then Jeffrey Jones on the afternoon block. Come check him out later on. All right. What are we going to do? We're going to keep the tunes going at WOJB. Go check out Bourne's with Electric Love on the Patchwork Program.

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1: 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Almost to the noon hour. This is DJ Will, a.k.a. Cloudman, here on the Patchwork Program on WOJB, filling in for Caroline while she's on vacation. If you just tuned in, Paula Fuga there with Lily Coy, Lily Coy, 2006. Holly Cook, Milk and Honey, Holly Cook, 2012. We also did Group Love with Shark Attack, Spreading Rumors, 2013. And then Borns with Electric Love, Dopamine, 2015. Let's keep the program rolling here at WRJB. We're in the islands. Let's stay there for a bit. Let's go check out Article Sound System for Dreams here on WRJB, a Fleetwood Mac cover. 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

88.9 FM, WOJB, Reserve, Wisconsin, listener-supported community radio from Lacuna Ray. Good morning, listeners. Almost to the noon hour. You got about 90 seconds to go. This has been the Patchwork Program on WOJB. I've been your host, DJ Will, a.k.a. Cloudman. Thanks for tuning in. Colm R. McGinnis there. Hoist the Colors, a single, 2021. Dirty Heads with Silence, Sound of Change, 2014. And Article Sound System with Dreams, Sugar Shack Sessions. I'm going to leave you with the Dirty Heads with an intro, also known as Anchors Up, from Home Phantoms of Summer, the Acoustic Sessions. Thank you all for tuning in. Have yourself a great day. I'm about to hoist the colors and hit the road my own self. Have a good one.

Welcome to Native America Calling. I'm Sean Spruce. Carol Juno is a longtime educator and politician from the Mandan, Hidatsa, and Arikara Nation who helped introduce American Indian education to public school curriculum in Montana. She's one of six Native community leaders inducted into the National Native American Hall of Fame this month. Her peers include tribal leaders, legal advocates, politicians, and a professional lacrosse player. We'll talk about how their work has impacted Native America after

0: This is National Native News. I'm Jill Freitas. Many people in small communities on Prince of Wales Island rely on hunting for subsistence, and staff at one school district want to make sure they do it safely by making hunter education a part of the curriculum. KRPD Sydney Dauphini went to the students' end-of-the-year field test and has this story.
1: It's a cloudy morning at the Prince of Wales Shooting Club. Emma Garrison, a ninth grader from Thorn Bay, is trying to keep her gun steady.
2: Oh my gosh.
1: She and eight other students, all armed with rifles and safety gear, line up on yoga mats under a three-sided shelter. She's been taking the hunter's ed class all semester.
2: I was really nervous. Yesterday was the first day I've ever shot a gun, so...
1: There are over 30 students from the Southeast Island School District taking their Hunter's Ed certification field test today. If the students pass, they get Hunter's Ed certified. This was the first year the district incorporated hunter's education into the curriculum, with a goal to get every student from 6th to 12th grade certified. The certification, which is through the State Department of Fish and Game, is required for most Alaskans to legally hunt. The Southeast Island School District is spread out, with under 150 students in seven remote schools across Prince of Wales and Baranoff Islands. But all the students at the shooting club today have spent the last semester taking the course. Ellen Hannon is a retired teacher and a volunteer with Fish and Game. She's been teaching Hunter's Ed in Southeast Alaska for 25 years.
3: Raise your hand again. How many people have shot before? Anytime, anywhere, anything.
1: Most of the students raise their hands. The number one rule is to always treat guns as if they are loaded. Hannon helps the students hold and load their guns, shooting targets in four positions, laying down, kneeling, sitting, and standing.
3: So what you've got to do is you got to get four out of five shots in a two-inch circle. That means it touches it anywhere?
1: Down towards the clubhouse, students are taking a walk through the forest. It's part of the field test to identify cardboard animals and discern when, how, and if it's ethical to shoot them. One of the students is Wyatt Farr, an eighth grader from Kaufman Cove. He's been hunting with his family for years.
4: I like being outdoors and like actually doing things.
1: Farr likes to hunt deer, grouse, and wants to hunt bears soon. He says his favorite part is enjoying the meat that he's processed. But he also likes how calm and quiet it is in the outdoors. The course also includes basic survival skills, wildlife conservation, and respect for other hunters. That's part of what Farr likes about it.
4: So there's not like just like clueless people going out, walking in the woods, and like getting hurt and stuff. And also like keep teaching the generations to come how to like properly do things.
1: Each school teaches the class a little differently. Melissa Doherty, a teacher at Thorn Bay with a background in biology, designed the curriculum so it blends with broader outdoor education. She knows the outdoors are a big part of her students' lives, and she wants them to be aware of their surroundings. She says killing an animal is a serious thing, and she wants her students to be thoughtful and observant when they're out in nature.
5: I think it's really important to spend time thinking about how you fit into your environment and gaining an appreciation for the world around you.
1: At the end of the day, every student passed their Hunter's Ed field test and received their signed certificate, which is valid for life. Reporting in Craig, I'm Sydney Dauphini.
0: And I'm Jill Freitas.

0: Tradition and contemporary creative expression meet in native-led gallery openings around the country, including an artistic celebration of coastal Salish creation stories at the Tidelands Gallery in Seattle. We'll hear about that and the start of a year-long streaming film festival. That's all in the next Native America Calling.
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Waxahachie here on WOJB, going back to the 2020 release, St. Cloud. That's Can't Do Much. Tom Petty in there, too, with a face in the crowd from Full Moon Fever. It's 1989 solo album. And a Thunderclap Newman leading things off this afternoon. Something in the Air from 1970. It's 11 minutes past 1 o'clock. Welcome to the afternoon here on WOJB. I'm Jeffrey Jones with you till 5 o'clock. We have 80 degrees here at La Couturier. And at the airport, they're reporting a temperature of 83 degrees. Fair skies. There is a heat advisory in effect until 8 o'clock this evening. Today's highs in the upper 80s, mostly sunny. Chance of thunderstorms overnight tonight into, it looks like through Saturday at least. We'll talk about that, I guess. Overnight, a chance of thunderstorms, 30% chance, and lows in the low to mid-60s. Mid-80s on Friday with a 30% chance of thundershowers and some patchy fog. Friday night starting out with a 30% chance of showers becoming likely in the overnight hours with a low around 60. Showers likely on Independence Day as well with highs in the low 80s. You know, cut down on some of the fire danger, I guess. Saturday night, a chance of showers, yet with lows in the mid to upper 50s. And then Sunday, we're looking at mostly sunny skies, low 80s for a high. Again, we have 80 right now here at La Couturier. 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This summer, their Music in the Park series through August 6th, and also Arts Along the Flambeau in September. Reunited plays this evening from 6 until 8 o'clock. Free admission. 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If rain happens, they'll move the show to Mickey's on Flambeau, the former TOA. Next week, well, they were announcing the Smoking Loons, but I do believe the Smoking Loons have had to cancel due to health concerns. There will be another artist, though, playing, and we'll let you know what that is. But more information can be found at ruskarts.org, capital R, capital A, ruskarts.org. Let's continue music from the Kinks here this afternoon on WOJB.

Music from Sean Colvin here on WOJB. Sonny came home from a few small repairs going back 30 years now. Also, Laura Veers in there as well with Pulse. That's from the new album due out in August called Temple Songs. Laura Veers, self-recorded, self-produced in her own home studio. The next release, again, coming out, it's called Temple Songs. And Kevin Morby in there, too, with his latest, Little Wide Open and Badlands. The Kinks leading things off from Lola versus Power Man and the Money Go Round, Part 1, 1970. We heard Strangers. Dave Davies on the vocals on that one. It's one of his songs. 29 minutes past 1 o'clock. It's the afternoon here on WOJB Reserve. I'm Jeffrey Jones. 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Due to the hot weather, today's a peak energy alert day. Dairyland Power Cooperative, Jump River's power supplier, is experiencing maximum demand on its electrical system. Jump River Electric Cooperative members are being asked to help lower demands on the system by voluntarily limiting their use of electricity, especially postponing chores that require higher electrical use between 2 and 6 p.m. today. And Jump River thanks everyone for doing their part to keep energy affordable. It's 1:30. The afternoon here on WOJB continues with Future Birds from the new one. The new album coming out called Far Out Country. This is Fly On here on WOJB.

That's new from Julia Jacklin. The new album comes out in September. The Gem, it's called. We heard Get Away From Me. I Think I Love You Soon. Father John Misty before that, and The Old Law. We heard some Future Birds as well from their new one, Far Out Country, a track called Fly On. 41 and a half minutes past 1 o'clock. 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I'm Jeff. 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

Sheryl Crow from 1996, her self-titled album, And Every Day is a Winding Road. 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We heard The Good That Won't Come Out, music from Rilo Kiley. Before that, from 2002, their The Execution of All Things album. Billy Strings with the new one, So Much for Goodbyes. We heard Burn the Other End. And that was Jeff Tweedy and Trampled by Turtles doing Jeff Tweedy's Love is Everywhere, Beware. New single on Banjo Dad Records. I'm Jeff. I'm with you till 5. It's coming up on 2 o'clock. Due to the hot weather, today's a peak energy alert day for Jump River Electric Cooperative members. 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Jump River members are being asked to help lower the demand on the system by voluntarily limiting their use of electricity, especially postponing chores that require higher electrical use until 2 o'clock or until 6 o'clock, between 2 and 6 this afternoon. And Jump River thanks everyone for doing their part to help keep energy affordable. 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I'm Jeff. This is WOJB. We have brand new music from the Jayhawks, Keeping Our Heads Above Water, here on WOJB.

Crosby, Stills, Nash & Young from Deja Vu here on WOJB. Carry On. We also heard new Jayhawks music there from the new album called Sanctuary. That was Keeping Our Heads Above Water. Currently here at Le Coup d'Orée, we've got 81 degrees, sunny skies. It is 82 and fair at the airport. We are in a heat advisory today until 8 o'clock this evening. Heat index values up to 90 degrees expected for everywhere here in the WOJB listening area. Hot temperatures and high humidities may cause heat illnesses, so drink plenty of fluids, stay in an air-conditioned room, stay out of the sun, and a checkup on relatives and neighbors and your animal companions as well. 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This is Pot County Call Return. 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

That's Driving and Crying and Mystery Road, the album. We heard Honeysuckle Blue from that one. 1989. I think it was their second album. Slim Dunlap, late of The Replacements, with his 1996 album, Times Like This. We heard this title track to that. And we heard Sorka Richardson in there, too. New album coming out in September, or is it August? I have to look again. Draw the Outline. We heard Illinois Again. And Samantha Crane and First Aid Kit in there, too, leading things off with Pot County Call Return. 28 and a half minutes past 2 o'clock, you're listening to WOJB. We are community-powered radio from Lacuna Ray. We have a heat advisory in effect until 8 o'clock this evening. Could see heat index values topping 90 or higher. It's for the entire WOJB listening area. Again, it extends until 8 o'clock this evening. So be careful out there. Heat illnesses can occur very rapidly in this kind of weather, so don't do anything too strenuous outside. Drink plenty of fluids, stay in air conditioning if you can, stay out of the direct sun, and check up on relatives, neighbors, and your animal companions as well. 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Due to this hot weather, today is a peak energy alert day. Dairyland Power Cooperative, the power supplier for Jump River Electric Cooperative, is experiencing maximum demand on its system. Jump River members are being asked to help lower demand by voluntarily limiting the use of electricity, especially postponing chores that require higher electrical use until 6 o'clock this evening. Jump River thanks everyone for doing their part to help keep energy affordable. We have Julian Baker and Torres up next here on WOJB.

Something strange going on in that one. Let's try another version here. You're listening to WOJB. Just heard Julian Baker and Taurus, Sugar in the Tank. We got some Charlie Crockett from Clovis right now here on WOJB.

That's Phoebe Bridgers with the new single, Lost Boys, here on WOJB. Dow in there as well. Fossils from Show Me, album coming out on Kill Rock Stars Records. And we heard the title track to The Landfill, Fruit Bats, here on the radio. Bella White leading things off from her album, A Sign in the Weather, just out. We heard Stuff from that one. 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Through the Tribal Overdose Prevention Grant, the Behavioral Health Department is able to offer free Narcan nasal spray, medical lockboxes, and one-on-one training for individuals, families, and tribal programs or businesses on the LCO Reservation and surrounding communities. Free Narcan also available at 5 kiosks through the community. Narcan can reverse an opioid overdose in less than 2 to 3 minutes and requires no professional medical experience. More information at 715-638-5102. So you can say, I care, I carry Narcan. The news is coming up at 3 o'clock here on WOJB. Then another couple of hours left together here this afternoon, including a birthday celebration of Greg Brown. That's going to be following our news break at 3, so stick around for that if you will. We have music from Blind Melon to take us up to news time. This is No Rain.

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1: The Public News Service Thursday afternoon update. I'm Mike Clifford. The Russian military sent waves of ballistic missiles reaching into the Ukrainian capital city, Kyiv, on Thursday morning. The move follows weeks of Ukraine's attacks on Moscow that have put pressure on President Vladimir Putin. The New York Times notes at least 18 people were killed and 80 injured in the attack, officials said, as firefighters raced to extinguish blazes in several districts of the capital. Meantime, Alabama, Georgia, and Mississippi are part of a proposed route map for two massive gas pipelines that would span nearly 500 miles and cross hundreds of waterways. Project opponents say it would primarily benefit other states, not Alabama residents, and would increase reliance on fossil fuels.
2: Cindy Lowry is executive director of Alabama Rivers Alliance. She says Alabama communities, some of the most vulnerable, are being asked to bear the risk for energy they may not even need.
3: Increasing this infrastructure for needs that we don't fully believe are justified, and particularly needs that are predominantly claimed for another state, Georgia, for their data centers and their energy needs, is just a lot of impact on Alabama residents that bring a lot of concerns to us.
2: Kinder Morgan, the company behind the project, says the pipelines are needed to meet growing energy demand in the Southeast. I'm Tramell Gomes.
1: And this summer, crowds are flocking to a series of rallies called the Cross-Border Days of Solidarity. They'll press for workers' rights as the Trump administration renegotiates the U.S.-Mexico-Canada trade deal. The three countries missed the July 1st deadline to extend the USMCA, triggering a series of annual reviews over the next decade. Will Willetsko, director of the California Trade Justice Coalition, believes President Donald Trump is trying to escape his past mistakes.
4: Rather than try to distance himself from the pact he called the greatest trade deal ever and promise would bring jobs foreign into the country, he should be taking its mandated review serious and pushing for the changes needed to actually create jobs, raise wages, and balance trade for working families.
1: In future talks, activists are asking the feds to prioritize people over corporate profits, to reject a race to the bottom that attempts to pit working people and free countries against one another, and to emphasize shared interest in well-paying jobs. Trump says his primary concern involves trade deficits with Mexico and Canada. Next up, families who immigrated to Illinois may be breathing a sigh of relief after the Supreme Court upheld birthright citizenship, but their allies argue it doesn't change the equal rights barriers still facing U.S.-born kids of parents without legal status. Zane Lakhani with the Women's Refugee Commission points to the federal child tax credit, with Republicans last year pushing through changes that blocked eligibility for these households.
5: So this is a way in which you do not get those vital life-sustaining benefits to which you are entitled to as a U.S. citizen because one of your parents is an immigrant.
1: She cites regulations limiting access to public housing and other benefits for mixed-status families. This is Public News Service. As you may have heard, the U.S. Supreme Court has upheld West Virginia and Idaho's bans on transgender athletes, allowing more than two dozen states to keep similar policies in place.
6: The court ruled these bans are consistent with Title IX and the Federal Equal Protection Clause. It comes almost a year after the High Court upheld Tennessee's law banning the use of puberty blockers and hormone therapy by transgender teens. Jay Gia Loving with the Genders and Sexualities Alliance Network says this deprives trans kids of valuable experiences.
7: Cases like this try to create moral panic, but what they're actually doing is threatening the entire next generation's access to a full school experience, a full sports and like physical exercise experience, because we know sports are not just an exclusive experience for athletes.
6: Data from the Movement Advancement Project finds 50% of transgender youth from ages 13 to 17 live in states with laws banning them from participating in sports consistent with their gender identity. The court's ruling only impacts the 27 states that already have active bans. I'm Edwin J. Vieira.
1: And big trucks and SUVs are contributing to a sharp rise in pedestrian deaths, which have gone up 75% since 2009 in California and across the country. That's according to a new investigation from the New York Times.
8: The Times found that about 3,000 pedestrians killed between 2016 and 2024 would be alive today if cars hadn't increased in size in recent years. Joe Young with the Insurance Institute for Highway Safety says their research shows larger cars carry a greater risk.
9: getting hit with a low sloped front end like you'd have on a traditional passenger vehicle versus a taller, very blunt front end like you'd see in many of the modern pickups, there was about a 44% increase in the likelihood of a fatality.
8: These days, the hoods on SUVs and trucks are so high that people are thrown down into the path of the vehicle and get run over, causing much greater injury. I'm Suzanne Potter.
10: Finally, a pilot program in North Carolina studied how focusing on non-medical intervention could impact residents' health. A report from the Shep Center at the University of North Carolina, Chapel Hill, shows the Healthy Opportunities Pilot Program, or HOP, took place in 33 counties across the state.
11: Participants were Medicaid recipients who had at least two chronic conditions, ranging from food insecurity to homelessness. Katie Huber at the Duke Margolis Institute for Health Policy says HOP connected clients with community-based services to address their chronic conditions.
12: I think there's about 29 different services that can be offered, but really ranging from anything from a food box with healthy fruits and vegetables to car repairs or rides to job interview. Assistance with first month's rent and security deposit to kind of get into housing.
11: I'm Frieda Ross reporting.
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13: 6 minutes past 3 o'clock, 80 degrees here at the WOJB studios. 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We are broadcasting from Lacouturay, streaming at WOJB.org. You can find us on the TuneIn app as well. Heat advisory in effect today until 8 o'clock, and heat index values up to 90 degrees expected until 8 o'clock this evening. So be careful out there if you're out and about. Drink plenty of water, wear loose-fitting clothing, and if you don't have to go out, stay in your air conditioning and stay out of the sun. And also check up on relatives, neighbors, and your animal companions as well. I'm Jeff, the afternoon here on WOJB. And oh yeah, due to this hot weather, we're experiencing a peak energy alert day. The Dairyland Power Cooperative, the power supplier for Jump River Electric Cooperative, is experiencing a maximum demand on its electrical system. So Jump River members are being asked to help lower demands on the system by voluntarily limiting their use of electricity, especially postponing chores that require higher electrical use until 6 o'clock this evening. Jump River thanks everyone for doing their part to help keep energy affordable. Well, today is Greg Brown's birthday. Greg Brown was born on this date in 1949, 77 years ago today. Everybody here at WOJB wishes Greg Brown a very happy birthday. We have a set of Greg Brown music to get this 3 o'clock hour rolling off. Starting off with this one, it's the title track to the album The Poet Game. Happy birthday to Greg Brown. Here from WOJB.

0: Well, you know, I've talked entirely too much about this whole fishing deal. Like, everybody I meet now says, hey, Greg, how's fishing been? And I mean, I know. I accept full responsibility for all his fishing questions. And I do like to fish, you know, I do. But I just should have shut up about it, I think. Fishing, actually, to tell you the truth, has been very good. Up in the UP, I had some very beautiful days of fishing up there. We're walking way back, getting lost in the woods, you know, and finally getting down to the river, not seeing a soul, catching beautiful little brook trout all day. It was really good for a guy like me. I've had a good time. I've never really had too much good fishing right around Traverse City, but I've never really been here long enough to really find the little secret places, you know. You can't just go where everybody goes. You have to.
1: They're here, Greg.
0: Have to. I know they're here, man. I know that's not the problem, but I've never had time to really find them. But I have had good fishing up in the UP. I do like the UP. There's something about it up there, you know. It's like Alaska or something. I mean, that's the only place I've been in the United States that reminds me of all the UP. It's like a separate kind of place, you know, with their own deal. And plus, everybody really needs each other up there, you know. It's no joke. I mean, in the winter up there, you better damn well know your neighbors. If you see a car stalled, you better stop, you know. That's what it takes to build community. This whole idea of intentional community is a bunch of baloney, you know. You got to need each other, and they still do in the UP. So that's a cool place. Well, here's a song I wrote up there.

Tell me, what is a fella supposed to do? When the car costs what a house used to?

down memory road there with Greg Brown. 77th birthday today. Happy birthday, Greg Brown, from everybody here at WOJB. Cold and Dark and Wet, that's from their his 2006 release, The Evening Call. Also, Laughing River from The Live One from 1995. And title track to his album, The Poet Game, from 1994. I'm Jeff. It's the afternoon. You're listening to WOJB Reserve. We're broadcasting from La Couturier. 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I'm Jeff. The afternoon here on WOJB continues with some Eric Koskinen. This one came out about this time of year last year. This is 4th of July.

That's a new one from Lucy Dacus, Planting Tomatoes, here on WOJB. Courtney Barnett's latest album in there as well, Creature of Habit. We heard One Thing at a Time. And Pieta Brown as well with a new one called Dreamin' Of. And that was Eric Koskinen. That was released last year around this time, his single 4th of July. I missed playing it last year, and it just popped into my head this afternoon. It's the afternoon in here on WOJB Reserve. We are community-powered radio from Lacoute Array. It's 18 minutes in front of 4 o'clock. Coming up in the 4 o'clock hour, we head into the 420 Lounge for the enhanced listening experience. We are going to go in a little bit early again this afternoon, so be ready. I'd say probably be ready at about a quarter after four. It might not happen right at that time, but we are going in a little bit early, just a heads up. We've got some Dillard Hartford Dillard. We got some Willis Allen Ramsey, some Taj Mahal, some Gourds, and some Memphis Mini going back to the 30s. Also, Buddy Guy, Janis Joplin, and The Doors. All in the 420 Lounge for the enhanced listening experience. Join us, if you will. We have new music from Kurt Vile to continue here on WOJB.

This is Lorelei, a new album just out called The Singer in My Band. Billy Came Back, name of that track. This is Lorelei, is a project led by Nate Amos and MJ Lenderman in there too, with this is a Manning Fireworks release from 2024. Also a member of the band Wednesday. Wristwatch, name of that track. Kurt Vile in there too with his latest, Philadelphia Has Been Good to Me. What a set at Blue Ox, by the way. Chance to Bleed, name of that one. 5 minutes in front of 3 o'clock, you're listening to WOJB Reserve. 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This is WOJB, 4 minutes rather, in front of 4 o'clock. We do have a peak alert day for members of Jump River Electric Cooperative. Dairyland Power Cooperative, the Jump River power supplier, is experiencing maximum demand on its system. Jump River members are being asked to help lower demand on the system by voluntarily limiting their use of electricity, especially postponing chores that might require higher electrical use. Do that between now and 6 o'clock. And Jump River thanks everyone for doing their part to help keep energy affordable. Music from Bowie to take us into the 4 o'clock hour. From Ziggy Stardust, it's Spaceman.

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0: Jimi Hendrix Experience by suggestion from Woodstock, the Star Spangled Banner. Also, we heard music from Mott the Hoople in that set. The with This Is the Day from 1983, and Steve Harley and Cockney Rebel from 1975, The Best Years of Our Lives. We heard Make Me Smile, Come Up and See Me. And Bowie leading things off from Ziggy Stardust with Starman. 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Welcome to the 420 Lounge for the enhanced listening experience. Going in with Dillard Hartford Dillard. This is Two Hits and the Joint Turned Brown.
1: Huh? Yeah, that sounds good like that. Roll. All right, here you go now. Bob Marley and his reggae band.

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2: Leave all that. I don't want to talk about it. I just think it should be.
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0: Can we do these right here?
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2: One, two, three, four, one, two.

Memphis Minnie from 1936. If you see my rooster, please run him home. Here in the 420 Lounge for the enhanced listening experience. That was Taj Mahal and Karina from the Natural Blues from 1968. Also the Gourds, Web Before You Walk Into It. And we heard Willis Allen Ramsey in there too. Northeast Texas Women from his self-titled album from 1972 on the Shelter Recording Company. And Dillard, Hartford Dillard, two hits in the joint, Turn Brown from Glittergrass from the Nashwood Hollyville Strings. I'm Jeff with you till 5 o'clock. Coming up at 5, stay tuned for On Point from NPR. 6 o'clock, As It Happens from the CBC. At 7, back to music with World Beat. Destiny will be in, spinning the world grooves for you. The 420 Lounge here on WOJB continues with Buddy Guy, One Room Country Shack.

0: This is On Point. I'm Meghna Chakrabarty. In 1824, 15-year-old Louis Braille invented a new alphabet. He was 3 years old when he'd injured one of his eyes with a leather-working awl, and he had lost his sight completely by the time he was five. At 10, Braille received a scholarship to the National Institute for Blind Children in France, and it was there where he invented his new alphabet.
1: Braille is based upon a grid of dots small enough to fit under the tip of your finger. These dots are numbered 1 through 6, and when raised in different combinations, represent different letters, numbers, and punctuation marks.
0: This new technology allowed him and visually impaired people world over to read. In 1916, at Bell Labs, Harvey Fletcher helped build the Western Electric Hearing Aid, the first functional electronic hearing aid. Then in 1939, Bell Labs was at it again, this time finding ways to help people speak. Homer Dudley began demonstrating the Voder, the world's first electronic device that could generate continuous human speech. Remember, this is 1939, and there's a radio report from the time that captured an operator using the device to sing Auld Lang Syne.

0: Wow, it's really something. Well, less than 100 years later, assistive technology for the voice took another huge step forward. In 2018, Virginia Democrat Jennifer Wexton successfully unseated Republican Representative Barbara Comstock. And in her election night victory speech, Wexton lovingly looked at her children who were on stage with her.
1: I know it's hard having me for a mom. That's exactly right. But I do this for you. I do this for you because I want to make a better world for you and a better future for you. And I love you guys so much.
0: Now, we decided to play that because Wexton was just 50 years old at the time she gave that victory speech. It was barely 5 years later, in 2023, that Representative Wexton received a devastating diagnosis. She was diagnosed with progressive supranuclear palsy. That's a neurodegenerative disease that causes slowing of muscle movements, tremors, balance and memory changes, and difficulty speaking, which you can hear, or you could hear, when she announced her diagnosis to constituents in April of 2023.
2: Treatment process is one that involves time and commitment, so you're going to see me have some good days, some days that are not so good. But I want you to know this. I head my heart are 100% committed to serving the people of Virginia. I'm not going to let Parkinson stop me from being me.
0: Just a year later, Representative Wexton could not speak at all and needed a text-to-speech app to make herself heard on the House floor. Here she is in May of 2024.
3: Thank you, Madam Speaker. As you may know, last year I was diagnosed with progressive supranuclear palsy, or PSP. It's basically Parkinson's on steroids, and I don't recommend it. It's affected my ability to speak, so I'm using this text-to-speech app to make it easier for you and our colleagues to hear and understand me.
0: But of course, that text-to-speech app allowed House members to understand her, but it didn't sound anything like Wexton. So while she had her audible words, the representative had still lost her voice. That is, until an AI company found a way to give it back.
4: I used to be one of those people who hated the sound of my voice. When my ads came on TV, I would cringe and change the channel. But you truly don't know what you've got till it's gone, because hearing the new AI of my old voice for the first time was music to my ears. It was the most beautiful thing I had ever heard, and I cried tears of joy. I'm not going to sugarcoat the difficulties that I...
0: That is Representative Wexton speaking with an AI-generated voice. Her voice. A company called 11 Labs used Wexton's speeches and recordings before she received her diagnosis to generate a clone of her actual voice. And you heard her speak there in July of 2024. She still needs to input text into a device, but what comes out is her voice, as she sounded before her diagnosis. Now, Wexton ultimately decided not to run for re-election. And she used the AI technology, likely a historic moment, the first time anyone has delivered AI-assisted remarks on the House floor, and she did that in her final speech to her congressional colleagues last December.
4: This has been a journey which has been so challenging, yet one which I am proud to have stood strong in and done my part to give hope and comfort to others facing similar battles. Our disabilities and our health struggles do not define who we are, and I feel more strongly than ever that it is so important to share that truth with the world. To my family, Team Wexton, and all the people of Virginia 10, thank you. I hope I've made you proud.
0: And by the way, we should note that Representative Wexton there, her voice might sound a little tinny because it is still coming through a device, and that device then is being picked up by the microphone at the podium on the House floor. Now, Representative Wexton's voice is just one of the recent and profound breakthroughs in AI-driven assistive technology. There are also now programs to help visually impaired people navigate highly complex spaces with incredible accuracy. In terms of prosthetics, bionic limbs have become so advanced that there are reports of people even forgetting that they're prosthetics at all. So today, you know, we do a lot of AI coverage on this show because it is profoundly changing just about everything about civilization and oftentimes in concerning ways. But today we are going to talk about one case in which AI is changing people's lives for the better. And Kyle Keene joins us. He's senior lecturer in assistive technologies at the School of Computer Science at the University of Bristol in England. And that's where he joins us from Bristol, UK. Kyle Keene, welcome to On Point.
5: Thank you so much for having me, Meghna.
0: Kyle, I was wondering if you could start off by telling us a little bit about the fact that you are not only developing these new assistive technologies, but you

0: using them yourself as well?
1: I am, yes. So I am myself blind. I have a degenerative retinal condition. So the back of the eye that processes light and then sends a signal up to the brain. My particular retina is very dynamically changing over the course of my life, which means I've had to adapt my career many, many, many, many times to adjust for a constantly changing sensory experience of the world.
0: Interesting. Can you tell me a little bit more, Kyle? Because I understand that you weren't born with this this loss of sight, right? It has happened over time. And at what point did it become where you were sort of, I guess, really functionally blind? How old were you?
1: The first time it was really affecting me in a way that I profoundly noticed was actually in elementary school. And it's a bit of a funny thing. So the answer to the question would typically be, you know, my vision started to change and it affected me, but it was actually, I had a very proactive family and community who had heard about the diagnosis and sprang into action and started to expose me to assistive technologies, like a large magnifier that was installed on my desk in elementary school so I could look at textbooks. I actually don't know whether my vision was affecting me at that point because my social infrastructure had snapped into action so effectively that I kept functioning. I think that was because the supports were in place.
0: Oh, that's interesting. And actually, it's very heartening to hear, actually, Kyle, because we tend to think of progressive disabilities as this sense of like loss that can't be filled, but that's not what you're describing, and I'm really happy to hear that. But nevertheless, it's interesting that you said, like, okay, even a magnifying glass, we should consider it fairly as a form of assistive technology. So what other kinds of technologies have you used over the years?
1: I was very much reliant on eyeglasses, which are another assistive technology that we don't frequently speak of as an assistive technology because they're incredibly mainstream. We've accepted that a lot of people's vision is variable and correctable, but that correction is due to being able to put a magnifying glass in front of the eye, a lens that focuses light and adapts the vision so that people can see in a similar way. So I was also very much using eyeglasses for the majority of my life, and many, many, many other things, including color inversion on my screen to make bright things dark and light things bright, and, you know, changing the brightness on the screen. And I really live a lot inside of computer land. And then I nowadays navigate with a white cane everywhere I go. I always have my white cane around to make sure that I understand the world around me.
0: Okay. And so, again, just to help me and all of our listeners truly understand sort of what your vision is in the absence of any of these technologies, like if you were just sitting down, like even having this conversation with me, I don't know if you're using any of these technologies, but what is your vision like right now?
1: It's a dangerous question, Magna, honestly.
0: Oh, I'm sorry.
1: it's a big philosophical one, and it's the danger is that I will talk for the next hour about this, but I'm going to try to keep it very, very, very, very short. So, you know, it's hard enough for me to describe my vision, but it's also hard for others to describe their vision. So the way we talk about vision and having a shared experience of the world is often, hey, can you see that thing there? So imagine we're standing in front of a car and we both point at the car and we say, can you see the car? And we both say yes. We're going to assume that we're doing that with just our eyes. But there are people who also sense things using sound, for instance, echolocation, to be able to bounce sound off of the car. And then they would also say, yes, of course, I see the car there. So there's a really complex philosophical thing. So I see what you would like me to do there. And unfortunately, I get very philosophical because I think it's an important thing to realize that the world that we create together is a shared belief system.
0: Hang on for a second, Kyle. We'll pick up with that thought in just a moment. This is On Point.

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1: You're back with On Point. I'm Meghna Chakrabarty, and Kyle Keene is with us today. He's a senior lecturer in assistive technologies at the School of Computer Science at the University of Bristol in the UK. And Kyle's joining us to talk about how artificial intelligence is really transforming assistive technologies of all kinds. And Kyle, I have to say, I almost laughed with delight, genuine delight, when you challenged me on my question of how do you see? Okay. No, I love being challenged that way because you're exactly right. Like we should be asking ourselves, what do we mean when we say things like see, right? It is actually a philosophical question about the common, let's say, presumptions we have, right, about shared experiences. So I love that. I love that. And it informs a lot of the questions I'm going to ask you a little bit later in the show, kind of the philosophical or even metaphysical ways we have of experiencing the world. But so let me refine my question a little bit. Again, feel free to push back again. But let's take your car example. If I were to ask you, how are you absorbing information about the car, is it fair to say that the majority of that information is not coming through, say, your optic nerve?
2: I love the far more specific framing of that question. I'm going to lean into much more, I think, the traditional relatable answer, which is I will describe if I'm standing, let's say, and I'm going to be a bit of a scientist here. So let's say I'm standing across the street, a two-lane street, from a car that's on the other side of the street parked on the sidewalk. If I am looking out in the direction of that car, I am likely to see maybe something that is like a very blurry, distorted, dynamically moving, as if you're on the desert and you're looking over a really hot desert and the wind does all sorts of wiggly, warping things. Mm-hmm. So my vision is constantly doing that. And I would only be able to see maybe one of the tires. And how would I know it's a tire is not that it would look like anything that I ever used to call a tire, but there would be a dark circle raised up above some other blurry colored thing. And then there would be something like what I would call a hubcap, but that's mostly because I'm constantly adapting to how I label whatever it is, this information I'm absorbing through my optic nerve, which I love the way that you phrase this, whatever this information is, I'm constantly having to adapt and relabel it and say, that's what a hubcap looks like now. It's, I can only stare at that tiny little portion, so none of the rest of the cars in my visual field, the amount of vision some people have would be, they could see, three or four cars parked in front of and three or four cars parked behind this car. I only see the one wheel.
1: Okay. Now, I really, really appreciate that because I firmly believe that in order to have a really strong and fair understanding of how any technologies are impacting positively or negatively people, it behooves us all to understand the frame of reference, right? that person has. So

0: thank you for that. Okay, so tell me then a little bit more about how it is that your scholarship and your research, which I believe began in like in computer science, moved towards this world of AI and assistive technology.
1: Can you help me by telling me how long you want me to talk about this? Because I do get it. I be honest, right?
0: Well, I'll be honest. I keep saying that, like, if I were able to have one of those podcasts that went on for like 3 or 4 hours, I'd be like, let it rip, Kyle. But unfortunately, we don't have that much time. So, like, can you give me, I don't know, the 1 or 2 minute version of how you got into the AI aspect of assistive technology?
1: Thank you for helping me focus in, because I do have a broad frame sometimes. So the AI components of assistive tech, the short version is I used to use a lot of very dynamic visual components on a computer. So I was a physicist, actually a computational physicist, and I was doing simulations of quantum systems. And I would do that by modeling the system and then generating these visualizations of the data from the simulation, and then I'd change parameters and I'd watch it dynamically change, and I knew how to label all these phenomenon. And as my vision started to go, I started to test what was available to people who are blind trying to do this. And there was a lot of limits because a standard computer only has a screen and a speaker to make sound come out of it. And if you don't have the screen anymore, you then rely on that speaker. And the speaker has, you know, some limits. It can produce music, it can produce sounds, it can produce speech. And that is a lot of information that you can generate. But I wasn't quite able to recalibrate myself to extract all of the dynamic information that I was getting out of those visualizations. And so I started to work on spoken interfaces. And as I started to do text generation of these scientific simulations and trying to say, you know, computer, describe to me what's happening in the system, I realized that I needed to do natural language processing. I needed the computer to process my speech, and natural language generation. I needed the computer to speak meaningful, very, very, very scientifically accurate words to me so that I could interpret what was happening. And that was sort of the nexus of realizing if I'm going to lean into speech and I want to be high precision, scientifically accurate, I'm going to need to find the right way to do that. And so I went and worked at a software company and then started to build programs out in universities, trying to research some of this stuff. And, you know, by a lot of luck, was able to get mentorship along the way and learn a lot about neural networks and artificial intelligence.
0: Okay. So, and I understand that part of this research journey that you took also led you to work for a company, or to help develop technologies that are now in like billions of people's pockets in terms of developing Siri?
1: Well, okay, let me be more humble about the claim. I wrote code that did in fact help Siri speak. I definitely would not claim that I developed Siri, just to be very clear. But Siri had the back end would call out to many different services to answer different types of questions. So this is very relevant even for the moment now, is people can ask phones and computers, you know, countless amounts of different types of questions. Some of those questions are of a very, you know, computable and scientifically accurate type. If I want to convert one currency to another currency using the conversion rate that's happening right now, that's a really specific scientific calculation. If I want to know the distance to the moon divided by the length of the Amazon River, that is a really specific calculation that has a very specific answer. And as I started to push into these domains, it started to just open up worlds of kind of curiosities about how do we actually enable this really accurate thing. And because I was concurrently working to try to help blind people get access to the same information, when spoken interfaces, you know, we used to just chat with these things by typing stuff, and then we spoke to them, and then they would generate visual information, and then at some point they started to speak to us, and I got to take some of the code that I had been writing for blind people to be able to get access to these, deep scientific answers, and merge.

0: whether it's an LLM or some other kind of AI system or model, what it's allowed you or other developers to do in terms of specific kinds of assistive technology.
1: Right. So moving into the assistive technology domain, is it okay if I just light speed warp ahead to thinking almost kind of bleeding edge technology and what I want to build?
0: I was about to say yes, but how about do that second? Because first, okay. Are there specific examples that you would turn to now and say, hey, look, this is what we can do right now?
1: Okay, it's yes, yeah, that is definitely the case. So right now, if I turn on ChatGPT and I turn on the video mode, it will have a video showing through my camera everything that's around me. And I can ask it questions. This is something that wasn't necessarily built as an assistive technology for blind people, although it happens to have incredible utility, because now if I happen to drop something, I can turn this on, point my phone in that direction, and ask the system, hey, do you see an iPhone on the ground over there, or something like this? And if it's a recognizable object, it will be able to describe what's around and maybe even answer some questions about it. So that is now a thing. There are certainly other assistive technologies, but as far as I'm concerned, that is one that has hit the market. It is now widestream available, and I think it's a massive impact in the lives of people who are blind and low vision like myself, as well as many, many, many other people can use these systems. If you're traveling and you're in an unfamiliar place, you can ask a question. That's just an information access issue. We just happen to have a bunch of different use cases that blind people can now benefit from as well.
0: Okay. So that's a really compelling example. And we started the show with the example of how speech generation for people who have lost the ability to speak, you know, with their own physical voices has come so far. What about, I'm focusing on the senses here for a second, but what about hearing? Is AI being used to develop new technologies for hearing?
1: It is certainly. It's a harder domain. So we are doing things like noise canceling headphones, let's say. It's not harder, it's just a little harder to describe because it's not so relatable every day, I think. But I in a noise canceling headphone, it used to just be a frequency filter that would remove certain types of things that were coming in to a microphone. It would cancel those out before sending the signal to the ear. And now they can apply very sophisticated things like boost the natural human speech in the world around me. That is not just a mathematical operation that one can do by some type of a frequency filter. That can now be accomplished by neural networks and artificial intelligence on devices that can allow people to filter out the background noise in a cafe and hear the person who's speaking to them better, because it's actually selecting out the human speech in order to help filter it for the person to hear better.
0: Gosh, I would want that right now. And technically speaking, when I go to the doctor, they don't tell me yet that there's anything out of the ordinary with my hearing, which makes me wonder, actually. I mean, Kyle, we've been framing this in terms of assistive technologies that could help people in various disability communities. But what you're describing is technology, I mean, that it has the potential of changing everybody's lives, right? It has the possibility of resetting what we all see, whether we're in a disability community or not, as the kind of ways that we want to interact and engage with the world.
1: Absolutely. Thank you for framing it and driving it there, because this is a really important thing. So I'll sort of call it out in two ways. One is we sometimes frame situational disabilities. So that is a moment in which your hands are full and you want to be able to get through a door that has a, you know, impossible to grip doorknob. So now you may not think of yourself as traditionally and permanently disabled, but because you're in a situation in which you can't engage with the world, you are now situationally disabled. So that's one place where frequently context does matter, and we get put into situations where

0: if the situation was different, we may be able to accomplish a task, but the circumstances have made it difficult. And a second framing of this is, if you and I think about what we are capable of doing, we can do all sorts of things. And I kind of like the, you know, the world record model of this. So if you think about everybody who's ever accomplished a world record, and could I do that? No. Like, I do believe we can do a lot more than we think we can, but I genuinely don't think I could beat every single world record that's on file. And that's because humanity as a collective is capable of immense things. And sometimes I want to do stuff that is, you know, in that direction, and it's not something that I maybe presently yet naturally gifted at, but technology may be able to help boost my performance and help me to accomplish a particular activity. And sometimes that is, everyone can relate to that. You know, if we want to strive to do things that are beyond what we can currently do, which hopefully lots of us do, you know, technology can empower that and can allow us to do that. And that is just a technology that happens to be assistive. And I think that's a certain type of technology we should be advocating for in the world. And also not forgetting that an assistive technology can be something very specific for a person with a very explicit disability.
1: Yes, no, totally agreed. And in fact, the way you just described it, that gets us to a place that I want to talk about with you in a few minutes about sort of the ethical questions that go along with these incredible advances in AI-driven assistive technology. But we have about a minute here before our next break. So I'll give you a minute to start with your bleeding edge technologies that you wanted to talk about.
0: Oh, how can I tease the thing? I'm going to go with the word spatial. So spatial reasoning. There's advanced capabilities that humans have, and we've been, you know, psychologists have been doing an incredible job, and educators have been doing an incredible job putting down records of people's ability to do things and figuring out curriculums to help them do that. One particular capability is spatial reasoning. And some of us have it to different degrees than others, but if I say, is the car across the street that we were talking about, is it to the left or the right from your vantage point of the blue car? We don't actually have any cars we're looking at right now, but that is it to the left or the right question becomes a spatial reasoning task. And if you say, you know, if I rotated that car upside down, would it look like this or like this? If I set it on its nose or if I set it on its back, which of those means that it's rotated upside down? These are questions of spatial reasoning, and I really want to help AI understand these things.
1: Yeah. Okay, Kyle, hang on for a second, because when we come back, I'm going to ask you why. What does that allow us to do? So we'll be back in just a moment. This is On Point.
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1: You're back with On Point. I'm Meghna Chakrabarty, and Kyle Keen joins us today. He is senior lecturer in assistive technologies at the School of Computer Science at the University of Bristol. And Kyle is talking us through how artificial intelligence systems and models are really pushing the edge of what assistive technologies can do. And Kyle, I have to say, I was a little stumped as to why spatial awareness, right, and understanding if a particular object in our fictional, in our hypothetical example, is to the left or to the right of a car that then is, you know, rotating in space. Why is that important? What would it allow us to do?
2: Absolutely, and I have a surprisingly simple use case that this gets, this comes from, which is I like to use phones when I get confused. I use cameras to help navigate me around the world, and so every once in a while, if I want to do route planning and I can take a photo and I can say, hey, I want to get to, this fabric store on the other side of the street. And it says, okay, walk, to the blue car. And I can't see blue. And I have to say, okay, is that to the left or the right of the giant truck that I hear? If it tells me the wrong thing, I'm going to head off in the wrong direction. So I need the systems to be able to report out with really specific and accurate information, the directionality of things so that I can orient myself relative to the information that it's building. Because that AI system, when it tells me information, is helping me build a model of the world I'm going to interact with. And so if it's giving me unreliable information, then I'm going to take very, actions that may have consequences.
1: Okay, so that is really interesting, because then that brings us to one of the questions of, I don't know if I'd call it the limitations of AI, but maybe sort of an inherent challenge in the technology itself. For example, we were looking around at what other people within various communities were talking about in terms of AI and assistive technology, and there's a company out there which I'm sure you know about called Fable, right? And I think they are they're an accessibility testing platform that's developed by people with disabilities. And someone from that company had said that a major challenge with AI is that artificially intelligent systems, in their words, have no concept whatsoever of accessibility, of disability, or needs that differ. And I raise that because you just said, like, in our hypothetical use case, that if the system then spits out to you, go to the left of the blue car, but blue isn't something that's of useful information to you. I mean, is that a description of one of the inherent challenges within how AI systems themselves are processing information about the world?
2: I'm going to do a two-prong thing. One is to give a mild shout to some of the companies, the mainstream AI companies that are working with companies to ensure that their AIs are actually situationally aware and able to compensate for people's varying needs. So there are, I've done tests with this video mode of ChatGPT. If I say, help me get out of this room, sometimes it'll say, walk towards the exit sign. And I'll have to say, oh yeah, sorry, you've forgotten that I'm blind. Can you please give me non-visual cues? And it'll say, oh yes, of course. Walk over your left, you're going to hit a wall, and then follow the wall, and you will find a doorway. That is the exit door. So these systems are actually quite capable of learning how to differentiate different needs. They need a little bit of context sometimes, but they're, technologically capable and are already exhibiting capabilities of adaptability and personalization. So just to give a shout out to the main companies that are actually adding that in and putting a lot of effort to do so. And then the second bit, sorry, can you remind me of the question? I got a little bit distracted by wanting to defend the fact that AI, capabilities, right. So
1: yeah.
2: So So, you know, we have to choose what capabilities our systems have, and we have to benchmark them and ensure that they're prioritized. If you're building a massive technology that should be able to do, you know, anything, it should answer any question about any photo that has ever been taken, which at this point, as we're wearing cameras around, is going to be essentially every possible photo you could imagine on Earth, and every possible question about every possible photo from every vantage point on Earth. This is a massive piece of technology. Mm-hmm. If you were to actually try to write out every one of those questions and make sure that your system could answer every one of those questions, you would never get done running the test. You would never get done training the system. So this is one of the promises of artificial intelligence, is that you can have a subset of tasks that the system is capable of that you benchmark it on, and it, you know, by some level of greater than the sum of its parts, can start to do unexpected stuff. And so that is the intelligence, in my opinion, of these systems, is you don't have to tell it every single thing it needs to do. You need to tell it, if you do these, you know, and maybe it's a lot, if you do these 37 million things, then it turns out that you can actually do 475 billion things. It, you know, the orders of magnitude of these things can be huge, but we still have to pick a really strategic subset to ensure that it can, you know, generalize out and do many unpredictable, fantastic things.
1: Okay. So, you know what? This really takes us straight into what we should embrace with... Sorry, I can't. I'm having trouble putting sentences together today. help me. Someone needs to give me a technology to do my job better. But... this takes us straight to some of the ethical concerns that come with all advances in AI technology, and I don't think assistive technology is at all immune to this. Because, you know, for example, you were talking about how essentially we don't need to solve every problem in order to have a tool be useful, but at the same time, like using AI. Problems, depending on the inputs put into the AI, problems can be not just solved more quickly, but they can also be scaled up almost instantaneously as well. Over on Twitter/X, Elon Musk didn't like what their AI was doing, Grok, and so he like had it look at different information. All of a sudden, Grok is spitting out wildly anti-Semitic stuff, even calling itself Mecca Hitler. And so that was an almost instantaneous tone and content change in a large language model that's reaching billions of people based on a couple of tweaks that one guy wanted to make. And that might sound like an outlandish example, Kyle, but I think it actually is apropos, because in the assistive space, I mean, we ought to be a million times more sensitive to potential errors like that. I mean, how do we prevent that from happening? Right, bad things getting bad fast.
2: Yeah. And there is, you know, it can be even more high stakes. So if I'm using, you know, I have to make a decision whether I'm to develop my own human capabilities or whether I'm to rely on technology. One of my best friends is Lindsay Yazzolino, who absolutely helped me adapt to vision loss and to kind of very functionally transition into blindness. And we used to have this great game, which was called Bats versus Bots. And it would be the moment where we arrive at a new thing that I need to achieve. And I was so technologically reliant on these systems. And she would always kind of very playfully, in an incredibly loving way, say, all right, how about we try bats versus bots? I'm just going to go do it as a human, and let's see who gets it done first. And she would frequently win, and every once in a while, I would be able to win the game because my technology, my bot, did something really incredible. And she'd say, okay, yeah, that was pretty cool. And then, lo and behold, the next time we play the game in that same scenario, my bot wouldn't do the same thing. And then it becomes this terrifying moment of, now I'm not only worrying about capability, but I'm depending on this thing as I'm trying to develop my approach and ability to move into the world. And if I'm reliant on a technology and it's not actually going to be stably held as a priority inside of a company that I'm relying on to use their technology, they can take that feature away at any moment. That's not right. Just an inconvenience sometimes. That is, you know, can be life or death if I'm out on the road and somebody suddenly switches off a capability that I've used to travel the world, and I do travel quite a bit, and I use lots of technology to do it. The reason I have so much technology is because I have backups upon backups of different types of adaptations that will allow me to get out of any given scenario, because I don't feel I can rely on anything except my own training as a human and knowing that I can recover from different scenarios. Another incredible friend who's helped me along the way is Daniel Kish, who teaches echolocation. He's taught me discover and recover is key, and make sure that you have contingency plans. So it is a really life or death situation, and it becomes really high priority if you think about the children who are needing to be trained up. And I go through this really intensely when I have collaborators, and I you know, I'm incredibly blessed to be working with a lot of local schools for the blind, and it's because their teachers know that I will not do something until I trust that that system is going to be reliable for the rest of that child's life, because that's a huge ask of a teacher to set their child down a path using something that they might not be able to rely on in, you know, one year, 10 years, 20 years. It's hard to plan out some of those timelines.
1: Yeah, no, I really appreciate that example, because these are exactly the issues that that we all need to be grappling with regarding AI. But then, as you said, there are life and death issues when it comes to accessibility. The child example fascinates me, because I also think similar things apply on the other end of life, right, regarding how assistive technologies can help elderly people. And to that end, just listen along with me to Tenzin Wangmo, who's a senior researcher at the Institute for Biomedical Ethics at the University of Basel. Her work focuses on gerontology and tech. And she says that data collection is actually one of her largest concerns when it comes to AI and assistive tech. Things like monitoring programs that might collect data in order to keep someone safe, but that data might be shared in ways that users don't necessarily understand.
3: Do I want to share the data? Who do I want to share the data? My privacy is in many ways not respected. My children may want my information, but do they need my information? Do I want to share it, and how much I want to share it?
1: For example, what about devices aimed at helping people with mobility? And here's a hypothetical that she gave us, one that's based on actual concerns of people she's interviewed for her research.
3: A cane, as long as you don't put AI in it, and I haven't seen a cane with an AI, but I'm sure somebody would have it in the future, right? A cane helps you with walking, right? But then if you have a cane that has AI, it would tell your child or your caregiver where you are walking, who you are seeing, all the other information which an older person may or may not want to share, right? May feel embarrassed to share or may find it too intrusive.
1: So this raises the issue of privacy, which comes along with any technology and especially AI, because she says if your device has any kind of AI component to it, you are never truly alone.
3: Would an older person who probably may have dementia, would they be able to differentiate that it is a robot and not a human person, or it is not my child? But if we personalize the robot to talk like the child, so we are looking into all of these issues of, can we personalize the robot? But then I ask questions in my research to older persons saying, okay, imagine if we have a robot that looks like a human robot, humanoid robot, and maybe speaks to you like your child or anybody that you prefer, your friend or somebody, how would you feel about it?
1: Now, many of these questions obviously do not have clear answers. And sometimes the needs of people with disabilities may not align perfectly with the supervisory needs of their caregivers. And data collection is, in fact, necessary for assistive technology to work, but she's concerned that users still lack control over what happens to that data.
3: I'm also thinking these ethical issues would change in the future. What we find important may not be important later for all generations. At the same time, each context would have their own specific

0: issues that comes up that we probably would not know at the moment, because all these technologies are new. They are becoming more intelligent, and they might become more sophisticated, that we just don't know how to tackle all these issues.
1: So that's Tenzin Wang Mo, senior researcher at the Institute for Biomedical Ethics at the University of Basel. Kyle, we've only got a couple of minutes left, and there are two questions I want to ask you. First of all, I'd just love to hear your response to some of the concerns that Tenzin, the ethical concerns that she's raising there.
2: Yeah, they're fundamental, essential. We need to grapple with them. If I am to say anything, it's to add on the extra context of privacy and social stigma become a real issue. Mm. So if I'm walking around with a camera in order to help me do things in the world, I am often butting up against other people's sense of a desire for privacy. And then there's this really complicated situation where the thing that helps me is actually not only kind of perhaps, you know, using my data or having issues with my own privacy, it's actually infringing on others. And these are really big and important questions that we need to discuss. I don't have any answers for them other than I'm really glad that they're being raised and considered.
1: Well, then my last question is, and sadly we only have a minute, this also seems to be an opportunity for members of various disability communities to actually be at the forefront of coming up with ethical frameworks for the uses of the of these technologies, don't you think?
2: Yes, just absolutely 100%. If I can do one little shout out, there is a company that does, I will leave them anonymous as not to accidentally advertise, but they're doing really ethical research practices. They offer people the service for free in exchange for having that data be part of an AI training algorithm. And they're doing that as an opt-in with the ability to opt out within 72 hours. So if you're in fact giving your data over, you should have complete control over that. So I want to just shout out for people to push back on the research methodologies.
1: Yeah. Well, Kyle, this hour has absolutely raced by. I can't thank you enough. Kyle Keene, senior lecturer at the University of Bristol, thank you so much. This is On Point.

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2: Accent? Who's got an accent?
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3: Hello, I'm Karina Roman, sitting in for Neil Cooksell.
4: And I'm Chris Houghton. Coming up on As It Happens...
3: Ex-communications major, the Pope, fires back at a renegade sect, tossing leaders of the ultra-conservative group out of the church after they ordained their own bishops without his blessing. A Vatican watcher tells us that bold move may not be the end of the battle.
4: And almost a decade after her murder, the man accused of ordering the car bomb killing of a Maltese investigative reporter is standing trial. That reporter's sister tells us what it's like to see him in court at last.
3: Those stories and more coming up on the Thursday edition of As It Happens.

0: This is National Native News. I'm Jill Freitas. Many people in small communities on Prince of Wales Island rely on hunting for subsistence, and staff at one school district want to make sure they do it safely by making hunter education a part of the curriculum. KRBD Sydney Dauphini went to the students' end-of-the-year field test and has this story.
1: It's a cloudy morning at the Prince of Wales Shooting Club. Emma Garrison, a ninth grader from Thorn Bay, is trying to keep her gun steady.
2: Oh my gosh.
1: She and eight other students, all armed with rifles and safety gear, line up on yoga mats under a three-sided shelter. She's been taking the hunter's ed class all semester.
2: I was really nervous. Yesterday was the first day I've ever shot a gun, so...
1: There are over 30 students from the Southeast Island School District taking their Hunter's Ed certification field test today. If the students pass, they get Hunter's Ed certified. This was the first year the district incorporated hunter's education into the curriculum, with a goal to get every student from 6th to 12th grade certified. The certification, which is through the State Department of Fish and Game, is required for most Alaskans to legally hunt. The Southeast Island School District is spread out, with under 150 students in seven remote schools across Prince of Wales and Baranoff Islands. But all the students at the shooting club today have spent the last semester taking the course. Ellen Hannon is a retired teacher and a volunteer with Fish and Game. She's been teaching Hunter's Ed in Southeast Alaska for 25 years.
3: Raise your hand again. How many people have shot before? Anytime, anywhere, anything.
1: Most of the students raise their hands. The number one rule is to always treat guns as if they are loaded. Hannon helps the students hold and load their guns, shooting targets in four positions, laying down, kneeling, sitting, and standing.
3: So what you've got to do is you got to get 4 out of 5 shots in a 2-inch circle. That means it touches it anywhere?
1: Down towards the clubhouse, students are taking a walk through the forest. It's part of the field test to identify cardboard animals and discern when, how, and if it's ethical to shoot them. One of the students is Wyatt Farr, an eighth grader from Kaufman Cove. He's been hunting with his family for years.
4: I like being outdoors and like actually doing things.
1: Farr likes to hunt deer, grouse, and wants to hunt bears soon. He says his favorite part is enjoying the meat that he's processed. But he also likes how calm and quiet it is in the outdoors. The course also includes basic survival skills, wildlife conservation, and respect for other hunters. That's part of what Farr likes about it.
4: So there's not like just like clueless people going out, walking in the woods and like getting hurt and stuff. And also like keep teaching the generations to come how to like properly do things.
1: Each school teaches the class a little differently. Melissa Doherty, a teacher at Thorn Bay with a background in biology, designed the curriculum so it blends with broader outdoor education. She knows the outdoors are a big part of her students' lives, and she wants them to be aware of their surroundings. She says killing an animal is a serious thing, and she wants her students to be thoughtful and observant when they're out in nature.
5: I think it's really important to spend time thinking about how you fit into your environment and gaining an appreciation for the world around you.
1: At the end of the day, every student passed their Hunter's Ed field test and received their signed certificate, which is valid for life. Reporting in Craig, I'm Sydney Dauphini.
0: And I'm Jill Freitas.

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3: Hello, I'm Karina Roman, sitting in for Neil Cooksell.
4: Good evening. I'm Chris Howden. This is As It Happens. Tonight.
3: Washed out. As flooding continues in Manitoba, the city of Dauphin is under a state of emergency. And the mayor tells us the situation is the worst he's seen in 50 years.
4: Schism and blues. After an ultra-traditionalist Catholic sect ordains bishops without papal consent, Pope Leo asserts his authority by excommunicating the renegade leaders.
3: Buzzer beater. An octogenarian with Alzheimer's survives a house fire thanks to the quick-thinking neighbors who contacted her daughter through a doorbell camera.
4: All apologies. After a long wait, the UK government expresses its contrition to families torn apart by the decades-long practice of forced adoptions.
3: Putting down roots. Saskatchewan man digs deep in an attempt to reclaim the tree planting world record he first set 25 years ago.
4: And a blot on the landscape. A Spanish family are lucky to get a valuable painting back after they accidentally left it outside their house and a guy picked it up because he liked the frame. As it happens, the Thursday edition, radio that's glad he got his 15 minutes of frame.

0: Right now, dozens of Canadian communities are grappling with intense flooding. Ottawa is still cleaning up after record-breaking rain yesterday. And across Manitoba, people have been forced to evacuate. About 30 cities have declared a state of emergency around the province. Heavy rainfall has damaged as many as 50 provincial roads and left dozens more washed out. The city of Dauphin is one of the hardest-hit places in western Manitoba. David Bosiak is the mayor, and that's where we reached him.
1: Mayor Bosiak, how closely have you been watching the sky and the weather forecast today?
2: We're hoping for sun soon, and the forecast is reasonable over the next couple of days, we believe. And we had met with the premier and the provincial representatives earlier this morning, and the long range of at least a two-week forecast looks for better weather and no significant rainfall.
1: We know a lot of the country saw extreme weather yesterday, but how would you describe the flooding you've seen over the past few days?
2: Unprecedented in the sense of the last time it was, the water was at places in our community was about 50 years ago. I was a teenager in Dauphin at the time, and we were canoeing down streets that generally never see water. And it's been 50 years basically since those same areas were affected. And we know that the rivers that feed Lake Dauphin just to the east of us come with some elevation. The water hits town pretty quick. This was a significant amount of rainfall in a very short period of time, which inundated the community over the course of a couple of hours. Equally as quickly, probably was gone from the community. So yesterday morning, I was walking in almost knee-deep water on Main Street in Dauphin, and today it's all completely dry. And we're dealing mostly now with the cleanup.
1: Well, speaking of that, so yeah, the floodwaters have receded, as you say, but where did they cause the most damage?
2: Northeast and northwest corners of our community are the low spots. And so the northwest corner of the community is along the Vermilion River. And so all of the properties adjacent to that river receive some degree of flooding, either severe. And then in the northeast, we had issues related to overland flooding and some sewer backup. And so that was a major concern. We had great support from the Office of the Fire Commissioner and Mutual Aid Society's fire departments from the south of Riding Mountain National Park, and basically going door to door, ensuring that people's homes and people were safe. But the biggest concern after mentioning all of that is probably the Dauphin Regional Health Center. I was in the hospital this morning with the premier, and it was devastated. The basement was completely flooded. The backup power generators are down there. So when they lost power, immediately the backup generators are supposed to kick in, and they can't. And so one of the staff members today sort of described the scene as the movie Titanic, when the water was rushing down the hallways and people were trying to get to a higher level. Over 50 patients have been transferred out. And unfortunately, many of the communities that would make use of the Dauphin Regional Health Center are cut off from us right now because of the provincial and municipal road damages. Mm-hmm. The reeve of our municipality told us this morning at a meeting that they have over 200 washouts or issues that they're dealing with. And the premier and his staff were suggesting that provincial roads. He had, you know, two pages of provincial road closures, and the Duck Mountain Provincial Park, which is 30 or 35 miles away from us, is got campers still stranded in it.
1: So you mentioned going to residents' homes and seeing sort of that situation. What are those residents and others telling you about how they're feeling, how they're dealing with all of this right now?
2: There's a level of stress. There's a level of anxiety. There's also, honestly, a level of hope. People were helping their neighbors. People were helping their friends. People were helping strangers. We had all kinds of stories of people stepping up. Because it's interesting, on the south end of our community, if you didn't know, there was a flood. On the north end, it was life as normal yesterday. There's about a 27-foot difference in height and elevation. So people are stressed, but they're working through it. We've had the support from the province, and the Disaster Financial Assistance Program will be kicking in. Then when the premier was in town this morning, he announced that the province has already provided a $5 million fund for municipalities affected by this so that cash flow isn't a problem. I have every hope that the province and by extension the federal government will appreciate the damages in our area and will be willing to assist in any way they can.
1: We know there's been flooding in your city before, but as you've said, not like this. What's your sense of why it was so intense this year?
2: It's the environment. Humans have had some impact. So the impact on municipalities and provincial and federal governments is how do we change, whether it's planning rules, planning laws, bylaws, to ensure that, we don't build in flood zones, that infrastructure can handle, monumentous kinds of swings in temperature and environment. And the challenge is in old infrastructure. And it would be millions and millions, billions of dollars to be replacing, things that were built 50 or 100 years ago based on what they expected.
1: Yeah, you talked about how, yes, people are stressed, but they're also hopeful, or there was a sense of community. What are you, in the meantime, saying to the people in your community who might be feeling downhearted, frustrated, worried that this is, just the first of many cleanups they're going to have to be dealing with?
2: Potentially, yeah. And it's just be resilient, be prepared. I think that, events like this remind us to be ready. I had a situation in my house. I live close to the lake. There was water inside the dike and outside. And just a matter of having pumps available and being ready and having a generator if your power fails and those kinds of things. My father used to always tell me, he said, the sun's going to come up tomorrow and, your attitude will be determined on you, basically. People are suffering. They're dealing with stress right now. But I spent a couple hours this morning touring the community and talking to folks. And yeah, they're tired and they're dirty and they're pulling stuff out of their basement, but they're hopeful.
1: Thank you very much for your time.
2: I appreciate it. Thanks for reaching out to us.
0: David Bosiak is the mayor of Dauphin, Manitoba, which is under a state of emergency due to flooding. That's where we reached him.

0: Pope Leo is not pulling punches. In Rome today, the Dicastery for the Doctrine of the Faith declared the Society of St. Pius X to be in schism from the Catholic Church. The Dicastery is basically the Vatican's enforcement arm. And the SSPX, as the society is known, is an ultra-traditionalist group that opposes the modernization of the Church. Yesterday, they defied a plea from Pope Leo and consecrated four of their own bishops. Now, those bishops and all of the society's priests have been excommunicated, and their followers have decisions to make. Colleen Dully co-hosts the podcast Inside the Vatican and is the Vatican correspondent for America magazine. We reached her in Chicago.
1: Colleen, how would you describe the Pope's decision to excommunicate these priests and declare the SSPX to be in schism?
2: If I were to use one word, I would say decisive. This is Pope Leo acting towards this group in a way that no previous pope has done. Back in 1988, when the SSPX first ordained its own bishops, John Paul II did take the step of excommunicating the bishops who had been involved. But this goes a step further, because this is Leo saying, actually, the priests of the movement are also excommunicated, and then also any lay people who, it says, adhere to the schism, which is kind of a legal term. But essentially, this is drawing a line that other popes haven't drawn. We've seen, especially in the most recent papacies of Benedict XVI, and even under Francis, efforts to bring this group back into the fold, and that seems to be kind of no longer an interest, a primary interest of the Vatican. They say they've made their choice, and it's time to move on.
1: So for non-Catholics who might not be familiar with words like excommunication and schism, what is the declaration going to mean for the SSPX's priests and the people who go to their churches?
2: Yeah, if I were to put it in very maybe like crude layman's terms, it's that their sacraments don't count. So their marriages are no longer considered valid if they're celebrated by an SSPX priest from now on. Confessions can't be heard, or at least they can hear them, but can't absolve sins, right? So all these things that are really central to Catholic life no longer have the church's stamp of approval. And in fact, they're saying that if lay people continue to participate in SSPX activities, then they are also no longer in good standing with the church. They're excommunicated. They're in schism.
1: What is the SSPX fighting for? You know, what is its vision of Catholicism?
2: It's essentially a pre-Vatican II vision. So I think a lot of people might be familiar with the fact that the Catholic Church in the 60s and 70s underwent a series of reforms that allowed the Mass to be celebrated not just in Latin, but in the vernacular. But there were also a number of other kind of openings to the wider world. So there was this idea that God is at work in other religions, that Christianity isn't the only way to have a relationship with God, right? That's legitimate. And the SSPX really rebelled against that. They still do not support those teachings. And in fact, while a lot of people would point to the Latin Mass as being kind of their primary thing that they're known for, even when the Vatican has offered them openings to celebrate the Latin Mass more widely, they've still refused. They've still insisted on holding firm in their rejection of all of those Vatican II openings. And that's been what stopped them from rejoining the Catholic Church, from being granted an official status many times over. The same kind of cycle has happened three or four times that I can think of.
1: And how big is the movement? I mean, how many priests and followers does the SSPX have?
2: They say that they have 700 priests and 600,000 members.
1: And compared to the rest of the Catholic Church, that's...
2: Which is like 1.6 okay. billion or something, yeah.
1: Okay. Now, the media manager for SSPX, Marc-André Mabillard, told the Associated Press that, I'll give this quote, "This excommunication extended to the faithful is brutal. We certainly have our flaws, but our main flaw today is having a leader who doesn't want to communicate with us." So what should that tell us about the relationship between the SSPX and the Vatican as it stands?
2: It's an interesting quote. So is the leader he's referring to Pope Leo, or is it the SSPX's leadership?
1: That's what I took from the quote, is that he's talking about the Pope.
2: Yeah, so this is pretty typical of how the SSPX has been talking about its relationship with the Vatican. They continue to say that the Vatican is unwilling to dialogue with them. And I think it's fair to say that that's not exactly true. The Vatican offered them as recently as February of this year, they said structured theological dialogue that would be aimed at bringing the SSPX back into a regularized position with the Catholic Church. So giving them an official canonical status, a status in church law. And the SSPX refused to engage in that dialogue. So, you know, it's been offered to them and they continue to say no to it.
1: Were you surprised by this, I guess, line in the sand that Pope Leo has drawn?
2: I actually was, yeah. Some of my colleagues who I work with were not, but I was because Pope Leo has been so insistent on church unity since the moment he was elected. And I thought that that would point to, you know, him being like his predecessors, continuing to kind of make concessions in the hopes of bringing SSPX back into communion with Rome. But really what he's shown is that his vision of unity means that we all have to be unified in our acceptance of Vatican II, and that there's no room within that unity and diversity even for people who, as Leo would say himself, are rowing backwards. He has this idea of unity as all of us rowing in the same direction in the boat, and some people will go faster and some people will go slower, but we need to all go in the same direction. And he's made clear where the boundaries of that are now.
1: Now, this isn't, as you mentioned, the first time the SSPX has appointed bishops and had them excommunicated. In 2009, Pope Benedict tried to bring some of them back into the fold and lifted the excommunication of their bishops. So knowing that there's been this sort of back and forth and these different ways of approaching it from different popes, where could this fight go from here?
2: I think that this really complicates any efforts now for SSPX to come back into the fold. They did make clear, the Vatican made clear this morning that they will make any effort to allow lay people who want to leave SSPX and come back into full communion with the Catholic Church, that they're going to have the local nuncios, that's the papal representatives in each country, set up procedures for making that happen. So they want to make that as easy as possible. But, you know, lifting a declaration of schism and lifting an excommunication is something difficult. It can only be done by a pope or by a central Vatican office that approves it. And obviously, once you have the question of schism thrown in on top of that, then it's really a question of how do we officially reconcile these theological differences between this group and what the Catholic Church says is necessary to be Catholic now.
1: Well, I really appreciate your time. Thank you so much, Colleen.
2: Thank you.
0: Colleen Dulley is the co-host of the podcast Inside the Vatican and the Vatican correspondent for America magazine. We reached her in Chicago.

0: Suzanne Wright was fast asleep at home in Leicester, England, when she was jolted awake by the nonstop buzzing of her phone. When she got up to check it, she found herself looking at video from the doorbell camera at her 87-year-old mother's house. Video of a group of frantic neighbors desperately trying to get inside.
1: Hello? Hello? What?
2: You need to come out, there's a fire. You need to come out, there's a fire.
1: A fire where?
2: In the back of your house. You need to come out now.
1: Right.
2: Quick.
0: That's Suzanne Wright talking to her mother's neighbors after they noticed the house was on fire. Stephen Smart is one of those neighbors. We reached him and Ms. Wright in Leicester.
3: Suzanne, when you woke up and saw and heard this knocking on your mother's door, did you immediately realize how serious things were?
1: I actually believed that neighbors or somebody was having a party and the guys were on the front in shorts messing about. And then almost immediately that was followed by Dean across the road saying, "You got to get out, there's a fire." And that was when realization hit. And I was in a state of shock. My husband jumped out of bed because he heard the word fire. Nobody was quite sure where the fire was. Obviously, they're at the front of the property.
3: Mm-hmm.
1: And the fire was going on at the back. So nobody knew whether it was in the house at that point or not.
3: Stephen, what about you? When and how did you know something was wrong?
4: Because it was about 11:30 at night. I was asleep and my wife, you know, like a glare out the blind out in the bedroom. And she looked out, she didn't think it was the house on fire. She thought there was something in the garden was on fire. And she just woke me up and I had a quick look. So I literally threw some shorts on and some flip-flops on and ran out on the front.
3: And Suzanne, so you're realizing at this point that there's not a party or burglary going on. You're trying to get dressed and they're asking, what, how to get in the house? Can you tell us what you did at that point?
1: I directed them to the key safe. They managed to get the keys. And then I lost visual completely. I had audio and no visual, so I didn't know whether they'd gotten into the house or not at this point.
3: And what was that like? I mean, what went through your mind when suddenly
1: that was
3: now
1: awful,
3: you're...
1: awful. And I was saying, have you got them? Have you got them? And somebody said yes, and I was blind to what was going on. My husband and I were by then in the car racing over. So it was Lisa, which is Stefan's wife. She was calling the fire service. She said, "I think we might need an ambulance." And my reaction was, "You're joking." Because at this point, I still didn't know how bad this fire was. And then my fear was, because I know my mum, she's an 87-year-old, extremely prudish, little tiny Irish lady. She's 4'10" and nobody has ever seen anything below her neck or anything above her ankles. And the thought of them waking her in bed had me really worried. I said, please make sure she's covered up. So the things I was saying were relatively trivial in the moment. And now in hindsight, I'm realizing what these amazing people were going through. How ridiculous that line was.
3: I'm sure they appreciate that you were flying blind at that point. Stephen, at what point did you decide that you had to go inside? And was there hesitation?
4: I wasn't scared at all. It was just, I just knew I needed to get something to cover my face, to cover my mouth and my nose. I thought, as soon as I can find something to put over my face, I was always going to go up there, whether somebody went up there first or I went up there first. It didn't really matter. I was always going to go up there and help. So,
3: how bad was the smoke?
4: Yeah, upstairs, it was... Well, if you see the house now, you don't realise that there was a lot of smoke. If you see the walls, even just on the stairs, how bad the smoke was. But in the back bedroom, I thought she'd be in the back bedroom for some reason. I just went in the back bedroom. No one was in there, and that room was literally full of smoke, and that's because the fire was coming from that way. And luckily, she was in the front bedroom.
3: And Stephen, what was her reaction when you woke her up?
4: She looked at me a bit strange. Obviously, nobody would want to be woken up by a stranger in your own house. So, but I know she can't hear very well. So, whether she could understand what I was saying or not, I'm not 100% sure. But all we did was. I probably did shout out to say it's a fire and we need to get you out. But I gather that the room was starting to fill up with smoke anyway, so I gather in her own head that she knew there was a problem somewhere.
3: And Suzanne, how is your mother doing now, and what state is the house in?
1: The house is absolutely shocking. Upstairs, the walls are very black, etc. But I still kind of thought, but this is will be all right. It just needs washing, and this will be all right. My mum is, she, after the event itself, didn't really remember. She doesn't remember the fire. She said, I don't even know how this happened. I don't even smoke. She's never smoked in her life, but she was so, all she could do was connect a fire with smoke.
3: Do we have any idea of how the fire started?
1: We don't. At this point, we still do not know. We know that there is no blame anywhere. There is, but they're trying to get to the bottom of it.

0: to hear that?
1: Yeah, it makes me feel sad. And I mean, I didn't do it for any publicity or anything. I've not done it for that. I've done it to save someone's life. We've been on other things, and it's not about that. It's as long as she's okay, and that's the main thing.
0: Well, I really...
2: You're making me cry.
0: Oh. It's this very emotional story, for sure. And I really appreciate both of you taking the time to tell me what happened. And I'm really happy to hear, Suzanne, that your mum's okay.
2: Thank you very much. Thanks, Stefan.
1: Thank you.
2: I'll speak to you soon.
1: You will do. Bye.
2: Bye-bye. Bye-bye.
3: Stefan Smart was one of the neighbors who ran into Suzanne Wright's mother's burning home as she guided the rescue through the doorbell camera. We reached them both in Leicester, England.

0: I'm finding framing to be increasingly difficult. It either feels really junky, or it's complicated, or it's expensive. And so in this video, I'm going to be pulling out a bunch of art that I collected, that I thrifted, and I'm going to be reframing those in thrifted frames, and I'm going to show you my tips and techniques for getting an expensive, high-end look with minimal cost.
1: That's a YouTube guy named Andrew who has a channel called Reissued, and he is right. Framing art, whether it's a gorgeous photograph of two Shetland ponies wearing cardigans or some stupid junk that doesn't have Shetland ponies in it at all, is a challenge. It's so hard to find a decent frame. Most of them are ugly and uninteresting or ugly and too interesting. But last weekend, while Andres Hurtado was visiting Seville, Spain, he stumbled upon a nice frame just leaning against a wall. That frame surrounded a painting that was pretty decent considering it had no Shetland ponies in it, but he really liked the frame, so he took it. Meanwhile, a family from Seville was having a terrible realization on their way to a beach vacation. They had accidentally left their extremely valuable painting leaning on a wall. They had meant to take it with them, I assumed to keep it safe, or they wanted to take it snorkeling, I don't know for sure. The point is, the painting was by Joaquin Sorolla, and it was worth around 150,000 euros. But by the time they got back, as you already know, due to the deft way I've unspooled this narrative, it was gone. Before long, Andres Hurtado knew what he had grabbed that day. He did some research on the painting and called an auction house, but before he could put it up for bids, he read the news and saw an article about the shocking theft of a Joaquin Sorolla painting in Seville. So he did the right thing. He called the police, explained that he had it, and that his heist had consisted of just, like, picking it up. Now the family is lounging in the sand with their painting, or whatever, and Mr. Hurtado is out one cool frame, because he revived the lost art of returning lost art. Here's Metric with Art of Doubt.

0: Patrick with Art of Doubt.
1: We're going to take a short break now. When we return, it's been almost 9 years since the murder of Maltese journalist Daphne Caruana Galizia. And now, after a long wait and a lot of controversy, the man accused of ordering her death has finally gone on trial.
0: And 25 years ago, Kenny Chaplin set the world record for most trees planted in a 24-hour period. When someone eventually broke that record, Mr. Chaplin could not let it go. Coming up, we'll hear how he set out to retake that record with a bag full of seedlings and a heart full of determination.

0: Hey, you got any gum?
1: Yeah, check my backpack.
0: What's this?
1: Oh, that's naloxone. It can reverse an opioid overdose. 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It saved his life.
0: Oh, wow. I'm so sorry. That makes me want to have it with me, too.
1: You totally should. Check the pharmacy. It was actually really easy to get, and it's easy to use.
0: I definitely will. Thanks.
1: Naloxone saves lives.
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3: For the family of Maltese journalist Daphne Caruana Galizia, justice has been a long time coming. Ms. Caruana Galizia was murdered in a car bombing in 2017 after investigating and reporting on corruption among high-level business figures and government officials. And yesterday, the trial of Jorgen Fenech, the man accused of ordering her murder, finally began. Over the years, six other men have been prosecuted in connection with the murder. Five were convicted. One was given a pardon after he testified for the prosecution. Corinne Vella is Daphne Caruana Galizia's sister. She's been attending the trial. We reached her in Malta.
4: Corinne, after so many years, what was it like for you to sit in court yesterday and see Jorgen Fenech finally stand trial for ordering your sister's murder?
5: Well, it was pretty much like many of the other days I've been there because it's been so many years. But yes, it is a tremendous relief to actually be there and see an impaneled jury and the trial finally underway, because it's been such a long time and there have been so many mishaps, so many delays. It's such a relief to see it happening. You know, delayed justice is always a problem. Seeing the trial is a great relief.
4: In speaking of relief, then we do know that five men have already been convicted for the car bombing that killed your sister. Can you explain why it's so important for you to see Mr. Fenech in particular face justice?
5: Well, he is the man that we believe commissioned and paid for Daphne's murder. The men who have been convicted were three hitmen and two bomb suppliers. They're people Daphne never knew. But Mr. Fenech was involved in major projects in Malta, and she was on the trail of those projects. So we believe this is the reason that he had her killed.
4: Because he is one of Malta's wealthiest businessmen. So maybe could you expand a bit on that? Remind us, please, why, according to the prosecution, did he allegedly want to have your sister killed?
5: Well, the prosecution is currently laying out its case. What we do know is Mr. Fenech was involved in public-private projects. He had close links to government. He had a lot staked on a particular project, you know, his reputation, business interests, and so on. And Daphne was on the trail of this major project, and she, along the way, she discovered this company called 17 Black. She published a cryptic post about it without mentioning any names of owners and so on. But obviously, at that point, Mr. Fenech must have realized she had discovered something and was possibly on his trail. And of course, he being at the center of everything he's involved in would have known much better than she was just how close she was to getting to the truth.
4: And on day one of his trial, in terms of your sister's murder, I understand the jury heard about a meeting and an offer of cash. Can you tell us anything about those allegations?
5: The middleman in the murder, someone who's a state witness, what he has said is that he was asked by Mr. Fenech to meet Mr. Fenech at a restaurant called Blue Elephant, which is in the hotel which Fenech's family operates. And that's where he asked this man to organize the crime. And the asking price apparently was 150,000 euros. And that was to be divided between three men who are now convicted of being the hitmen in Daphne's murder.
4: Okay, now we should obviously point out to our listeners that Mr. Fenech has not been found guilty yet. This has not been; these allegations have not been proven in court.
5: He has pleaded not guilty.
4: And he is yet to present his defense, as we know the prosecution is laying out its case first. But his legal team has also argued that the extensive publicity around the case has jeopardized his right to a fair trial. Now, given Malta's small size and the attention that your sister's case has received, do you think it's possible for a jury to weigh the facts impartially?
5: Well, there have been other jury trials before, and they have succeeded. I mean, Daphne's case was high profile by definition. And of course, you know, that does create issues of, you know, objectivity and so on. But jurors are questioned before they are empaneled. And there is a process by which they are filtered out for any possible conflicts of interest, any possible biases. And that includes, incidentally, biases against the victim herself. Because remember, Daphne was very high profile and there was this terrible campaign to dehumanize and delegitimize her. So you see, that is also important for the victim in this case.
4: Why was your sister so willing to take the risks that she did in order to report on corruption among the most wealthy and powerful in Malta?
5: She would say something, consistently, you have to document what's happening. I mean, she did not set out to say, okay, I know what I'll do. I'll go and investigate corruption. It is something that came her way because of the work she was already doing. I mean, her beat was local politics. And by following local politics, you know, who's in power, who's not, who's getting which ministry, who's got connections to whom, that kind of thing, she found she was on the trail of massive corruption. And, you know, that led her into discovering massive crime. And she wrote assiduously about that, consistently, you know, joining the dots across multiple storylines. You know, stories get pushed aside. But she wasn't working like that. She was actually joining the dots across a whole network, reporting on different storylines, but they were always converging in the same place. Mm. And this massive power station project was one of her biggest stories yet.
4: But she wasn't willing to look away. I mean, she kept going.
5: No, she wasn't. She kept going, yes. She did keep going. But that's the way she worked. You know, if she was onto a story, she did keep going. Nothing was going to stop her.
4: Do you think her reporting and her murder have led to lasting change in Malta or will lead to some kind of lasting change?
5: That is what we hoped. But so many years later, we are still waiting for changes. We see a lot of problems, but I work for a foundation that was set up in Daphne's name, and it works on anti-corruption. It is incredibly difficult to even get recognition that there is a problem.
4: On a personal note, what will this trial, regardless of its outcome, mean for you and your family, you know, who have fought for justice for your sister for so long?
5: The trial's outcome is a big part of what it will mean to us. Because securing a conviction is really, really important. It has been very difficult to sit in silence for so many years, not be able to say what I really think. So not anything less than a conviction would be really disturbing, because it would mean that the state is not able to contain that crime.
4: I really appreciate your time today. Thank you so much.
5: Well, thanks for calling.
3: Corinne Vella is the sister of murdered Maltese journalist Daphne Caruana Galizia. We reached her in Malta.

0: Last month, the Church of England issued a formal apology for its role in forced adoptions. The practice of coercing unmarried women into giving up their children went on in the UK for decades. Vic Fielder's mother was one of those women, and Ms. Fielder has long been an advocate for those affected. She shared her reaction to the church's apology with Neil in June.
1: Vic, what did that apology, those words, give you today?
2: Unfortunately, very little. It barely refers to adoptees. It only really speaks about mother and baby homes, when mother and baby homes were only a part of the whole Christian adoption machine. They don't mention the role of the clergy. It's weak. They could have said so much more.
1: Were you surprised that they didn't say what you wanted and what others wanted and needed them to say, or were you bracing for something that fell short?
2: I was bracing for something that fell short because they didn't engage with survivor groups. Mm. Oh, I'm much more hopeful about what will come from the government. I think that the government have commissioned inquiries, and they've taken a lot of evidence in the last particular Education Select Committee really did take on board the survivors' testimonies.
0: Well, today that official apology from the government arrived at last, delivered by Prime Minister Keir Starmer in the House of Commons.
3: Mr. Speaker, many were made to feel ashamed, and that came through very, very powerfully in the discussions I had this morning. Silenced and unworthy of care or dignity. Children grew up believing that they were unwanted. Young mothers were told that they were immoral, and that their babies would be better off without them. And again, as they told me this morning, that lasts a lifetime and has a huge impact. Anne Lloyd Keane, here in the gallery, and of course formerly of this House, described to the Education Committee how she was stitched without anaesthetic and said, and I quote, that she was told, "You will remember the pain because you've been a bad girl." Mr. Speaker, many of those harmed in this way feel a gut-wrenching sense of shame, and Anne and others have said that stayed with her and that she still feels it today. And I know that this apology will not be able to lift that completely. It will help a little, I hope, but it won't lift it completely. And today I say to Anne, to everyone here in the gallery with us, to all those impacted and affected, wherever they are in the country, and there are many, many thousands of them, including some who still have not been able to speak about what happened to them to this day. And I hope that this statement, this apology, perhaps gives some of them the confidence to speak about what happened to them, because it will help in a small way. But I say this, the shame is not yours. The shame was never yours. The shame is ours. And I say that on behalf of the whole country. I say it to every single person impacted. We are deeply and profoundly sorry. We see you, we hear you, and we are truly sorry. I commend this statement to the House, Mr. Speaker.
0: UK Prime Minister Keir Starmer speaking in the House of Commons in London today.

0: Whatever comes of Alberta's proposal for a pipeline to the West Coast, one thing was made very clear today. Tankers will remain banned off BC's North Coast. The future of that ban has been a major concern in BC since Alberta and Ottawa signed a memorandum of understanding in the fall, paving the way for a new pipeline. Standing alongside BC Premier David Eby this morning, Prime Minister Mark Carney reaffirmed the North Coast tanker ban, which undercuts any potential pipeline project in that region. The commitment is part of a new multi-billion dollar resource projects deal between Ottawa and BC. Here's some of what Mr. Carney and Mr. Eby told reporters this morning for the record.
1: I'll refer back to the Premier's comments, which recognize the constitutional arrangements in Canada, which recognize a good faith undertaking, but also which recognize a series of expectations around any proposed pipeline, the tanker ban remaining in place, proceeding with carbon capture associated or other emission reduction measures associated with that, and full partnership and consultations partnership over time with First Nations, so Section 35 equivalent partnership, all positions that the Government of Canada has support and has supported from the start, but the Premier may wish to add.
2: Thank you. I want to reflect on the fact that the federal government was under no obligation to sit down with us to talk about the pipeline. This is an area of federal responsibility under the law. We learned this the hard way on the last pipeline. And so the decision to sit down with us, to hear British Columbia's concerns, and to ensure that as best as possible we found a path forward on British Columbia's interests while respecting our North Coast was, in my opinion, a sign of leadership and a commitment to collaborative federalism to a Canada that works. The position of British Columbia has been very clear. There is no way that we see a new bitumen pipeline going through the north of the province, the removal of the tanker ban, and the compromising of multi-billion dollars of private sector projects. The fact that that tanker ban is uplifted, respected, and committed to again by the federal government in this agreement is a significant win for British Columbia. We have anxiety about the impact of any new pipeline project, period, on British Columbia's coast. Which is why, in this agreement, there are very clear safeguards in place around spill protection, around British Columbia's participation. We know our legal position. We understand it. And we commit in this document to engaging when and if a pipeline proposal comes forward in good faith if these commitments are adhered to. And that is what this agreement is about.
0: For the record, that was BC Premier David Eby, and before him, Prime Minister Mark Carney, speaking to reporters this morning ahead of today's update on Alberta's pipeline proposal.

0: Some people look at an empty field and just see an empty field, bleak, uninspiring. But Kenny Chaplin sees possibility and a chance at glory. In 2001, Mr. Chaplin pulled off a feat that was impressive athletically and environmentally. He planted over 15,000 trees in Saskatchewan in 24 hours and set a Guinness World Record along the way. Then for 20 years, Mr. Chaplin was out of the woods, figuratively speaking, until another Canadian came along and planted just over 23,000 trees in 24 hours in Alberta in 2021. So this week, Kenny Chaplin arrived at an empty field near Buena Vista, Saskatchewan, with thousands of jack pine seedlings to reclaim his title. We reached him in Regina.
1: Kenny, how many jack pines were you attempting to plant to break the record?
2: I was attempting to plant 24,000 jack pine seedlings.
1: And how many did you manage?
2: I managed just under 17,000. I think the count was 16,926 or 62, something like that.
1: Gosh, so that's a lot of trees, but not quite the record you were going for. What stopped you from getting to that point?
2: I'm 56 years old. Maybe I can blame it on that. I'm not sure. You know, I'm closer to 60 than 50, but I just actually planned to plant the trees the way a tree planter thinks, which is in a linear fashion, straight ahead, and you usually space about 5 to 6 feet apart, sometimes 8 feet apart when you're planting on a clear cut. And the uniqueness of this situation was that it's a community forest, and the concept was to create more of a forest-like look to it. So I wasn't restricted to planting in a linear, straight-ahead fashion, but I could plant the trees, you know, a foot apart, 6 inches apart, 2 feet apart, and make it more random and organic.
1: Doing it that way, then, does that slow you down or actually makes it go faster? Just for those of us who are not experts in tree planting.
2: Yeah. It made me go faster, but it wasn't really the concept in my head when we started.
1: Oh, okay.
2: June 30th. Yeah, so I was getting behind. I actually started, and within the first hour, I think I was at like 900 trees an hour. And I was like, well, I got to speed this up somehow. And so I changed out the tree planting bags that I was wearing, because the ones I had on were sitting on my hips. And it was actually what I think was detrimental, because in the end, my body gave out because my back was so sore. The sacrum on the back was so tired out. And I think it was because that initial couple hours where I had these bags on without shoulder straps. And so I switched over to a set of bags with shoulder straps. I was still going every 6, 7, 8 feet. And then my brother and a friend of mine just said, Kenny, there's no density requirements here. Like, you don't have to put them 6, 8 feet apart. We can put them closer and closer and closer. And once I took off the bags and realized the spacing was much easier, I started hitting like 1,050, 1,100 trees.
1: But I guess you're saying that adjustment came a little bit too late, because you already had the pain and you were already behind.
2: Yes. I was a little bit behind. The pain was there now. It had set in. And by 2:30 in the morning, I was like a walking zombie. I just mentally and physically, I could hardly.
1: Still, 900 trees an hour. That's nothing to sneeze at.
2: Thank you. Yeah. Oh, no. No, it isn't.
1: I understand there were folks from the community that were there to cheer you on and help you a bit. What were they doing to help out?
2: That was incredible to see. They would have this ongoing, go for it, keep going. That's really well done. Keep going, Kenny. Do you need anything? Do you need water? Do you need anything to eat? It was an outpouring of support that I wasn't expecting. You know, it became an event. Like, the original intention was my brother and I. That was the narrative. It was just the two of us out there, but it would have failed miserably if it was just the two of us. The support of having people there was meant everything.
1: That's lovely. I mean, I think a lot of people are probably wondering if you're going to try again at the record.
2: No. No. It, you know, in hindsight now, it means more to me of what we've accomplished with this community than the record does. The record's kind of an individual, yeah, rah, rah. But what we've done here is more of a community community thing.
1: Yeah, what is it about tree planting on this level, with or without a record, and if you're not going to go for it again, but you do want to obviously go back and finish what you started, what is it about tree planting at this level that makes it so rewarding?
2: Well, I think mentally, I think in my soul, it means a lot to me to be planting trees. Like, I've planted almost 3 million in my life.
1: Wow.
2: And we all know it's good for the environment. We all know it's in theory good for the logging industry. They need to replenish their clear cuts. Physically, I physically feel like I'm 20 years old, and that is because of tree planting. It, you know, nothing taxes your body and your mental stability or mental clarity like tree planting does. You're out in a clear cut by yourself all day to actually be quiet and sit with yourself and sit with your thoughts. So I come back physically fit. I come back in my head, you know, very clear and clear on where I'm going. And I come back financially better off, certainly, than I started.
1: The forest you planted near Prince Albert for your 2001 record, what's it looking like right now?
2: Oh, I enjoy going to see it. I go every year once or twice. It just chokes me up to see it. It's 20 to 25 feet tall, all the trees, and it's just off the highway. And so it's an easy, you know, drop in. But to walk through it, hey, there's something magical about walking through any forest, but to walk through a forest that you know exists because of your hands is really significant. I go there and I just spend some time every year.
1: Well, I really appreciate you telling us all about it. Thanks so much.
2: I appreciate your time, and thank you.
0: Kenny Chaplin attempted to set a new Guinness World Record for most trees planted in 24 hours. He's in Regina.
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1: And I'm Karina Roman. 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